You're blowing the way down here. You're blowing the way down here. About rolling fork, you treat me like I'm a dog. Baby, please don't go. Baby, please don't go. 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

0: Thanks for joining me tonight. Blues Hound sitting in with you. Looking for a good show tonight. Got lots of blues and some old favorites too. We're listening to Frank Stokes, Way Back. Downtown Blues off the Martin Scorsese Presents the Blues. Coco Taylor before that, Wang Dang Doodle, off the Great Tomeco Blues package. And Muddy Waters started us out. Baby, Please Don't Go, off Fathers and Sons. I'll be here till 9 o'clock. Stay tuned for some blues. I hope you enjoy the show. Let's get back to Odetta. Please send me someone to love.
1: But if it's not, I-

Carlos Santana, and the late, great Joe Cocker doing Little Wing, title cut of that album. Santana before that doing Maria Maria, again, title cut of that album. We heard a couple from Savoy Brown, Turn Your Lamp On, and Number Nothing Like the Blues, and that's off Going to the Delta album. Steve Earle singing the Gulf of Mexico off of I'll Never Get Out of This World Alive. And a couple from Stevie Ray Vaughan, Pride and Joy, and Lenny off of SRV Disc 1. Let's continue on tonight with some Ry Cooder.

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Thanks for joining me tonight. Let's get back to some Rye Cooter.

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How could I make such stupid mistakes?

0: Here's what we're gonna do. We're gonna take a little journey. We're gonna take you way back. Way back. Way back. To 1960.
1: Hey, Levi. Now, you know they know what year it was. Most of them was there. He was there.
0: I was there.
1: Yeah, you were. You bet you was there.
0: I was at the last summer.
2: Yeah, you were there.
1: Yeah, he was at the first one, too.
2: Oh, yeah.
0: True. I was at the first and the last summer.
3: Lunch, too.
0: But ask me this. Ask me one question. How many people do you know that were at the first summer and the last summer and are here now?
1: Hey. She.
0: You know anybody? Oh, you was waiting on the first summer,
3: yeah,
0: baby. You cooked your food. In fact, you got there before I did. It's true. Anyway, folks, most of you understand what I'm saying. If by chance you remember any of these songs, kick your shoes off, let your head out. Y'all come back now, yeah?

You're listening to Sheila Wilcoxon, Backwater Blues. Before that, we heard the Four Tops doing Bernadette back in the 60s. Remember that group? Sly and the Family Stone, Everyday People. Solomon Burke doing Soul Searching off Don't Give Up on Me. Sun Seals on his electric guitar, I Can't Lose the Blues, off Living in the Danger Zone. Aretha Franklin did a nice duet with Michael McDonald, Ever Changing Times, off Jewels in the Crown. The Animals, We've Got to Get Out of This Place. The song actually became the theme song of the Vietnam soldiers. Ruthie Foster doing If I Had a Hammer. Just like Pete Seeger back in the day. Taj Mahal and the Phantom Blues Band doing Mailbox Blues. Gonna throw that out when my buddy in Washington, who knows all about Mailbox Blues. Ry Cooder doing a couple. Feeling Bad Blues and On a Monday off the Ry Cooder anthology, The UFO Has Landed. Thanks for joining me tonight. I will be here for another 35 minutes. Let's continue on with Sheila Wilcoxon and the Backwater Blues.

rumors spreading round. And that takes its time. About to check outside the game. And you know what I'm talking about. Just let me know if you wanna go to that whole mile on the range. They got a lot of nice girls.

The Dead Sea Trucks band, Midnight in Harlem. Before that, a couple of from ZZ Top, My Head's in Mississippi, off One Foot in the Blues, and LaGrange off Tres Hombres. Threw in a little John Prine, just to remember him and also remember what he says. Don't forget to say hello to people. Especially old people. They love to talk. Guy Davis did a little Driftin' Blues, and Al Green, Let's Stay Together, off his greatest hits. Freddie King doing Tore Down, and we started out with Sheila Wilcoxon, Backwater Blues. I will be back in 2 weeks. Thank you for putting up with me tonight. Couple of technical little issues, but we won't worry about it. We'll just keep singing the blues. Keep tuned to the WDRT 91.9 FM for all your musical supports and genres. I'm going to say good night. Sleep tight.

A small cigar can change the world. I know I've done it frequently at parties where I've won all the guests' attention.

Excuse me, mine host, that I may visit a nearby tobacconist to replenish my supply of small cigars and make the party swing again. I know my clothes seem shabby and don't fit this Hampstead soiree, where unread copies of Rolling Stone or well-thumbed Playboys decorate the hi-fi stereo record shelves.

Welcome back to another week here at Joe's Garage on WDRT in Viroqua, Wisconsin. So that was A Small Cigar from Jethro Tull. A lot of music to play tonight, no real theme, so we're going to kick it off with one from the Beths.

searching for the moon. Calling Sister Midnight, you got me playing the fool. Calling Sister Midnight.

This is Joe's Garage on WDRT, and you just heard The Witch from the Sonics. We heard At the Drive-In, that was Star Slight. The Murder Capital with Love, Love, Love. Gang of Four, Naturals Not In It. Institutionalized from Suicidal Tendencies. Let's see, we had Iggy Pop with Sister Midnight. Chick Habit from April, March. And we kicked that set off with Future Me Hates Me from The Beths. Got a half hour before we break for station ID, so let's kick it off with one from Bjork.

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4: 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And if you're just tuning in, this is Joe's Garage. And you just heard The Damned with Anti-Pope. Before that was Chris with Green Machine. We heard Sham 69 with If the Kids Are United. TV Party from Black Flag. Lies from the High Marts. Tamar Afik. No idea if I'm pronouncing that right, As Time Goes By. Girl Tones with Again. And we heard two from Man's Gin. That was Dead Friends Don't Say Hello and Cellar Door. Rest in peace, Eric Wonder. And we kicked that set off with Bjork. Declare Independence. Got an hour left in the show. We're going to go ahead and kick it off with one from Crazy and the Brains.

of cheese, bags of groceries, social security.

You're listening to Joe's Garage on WDRT in Viroqua, Wisconsin, and you just heard the Circle Jerks, When the Poop Hits the Fan. Janitor Joe with Naked Ape, Grinder Man, Love Bomb, Victim's Family with Balderdash, Repo Man from Iggy Pop, and I think that was Johnny Thunders on guitar, Daisy Chainsaw, Belittled and Beaten Down, Son of a Gun from the Vaseline, so we kicked that set off with Crazy in the Brains, Brain Freeze. Got about a half hour left in the show, so we'll go ahead and kick it off with Slaughter and the Dogs.

Well, that just about wraps up another week here at Joe's Garage on WDRT, and you heard two from David Bowie, Lazarus and Black Star. We heard the Circle Jerks with Coup d'Etat, Fear, Let's Have a War, and we kicked that set off with Slaughter and the Dogs, You're a Bore. Got time for one more, so I'm going to hear you out with one from Sinead O'Connor. Have a great week.

0: 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Come on.
1: Father, haven't you learned your lesson yet?
0: Learned my lesson? What are you talking about?
1: Not another project card. Don't you remember what happened to the last one?
0: The last one? Oh, yeah. Yeah. I donated it to WDRT. I got it towed for free. I got a nice tax write-off. 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I called 877-411-DONATE and got it done. 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
1: That's right, dearest Dad. 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Just dial 877-411-DONATE.
0: Thanks for the reminder, daughter of mine. I'm making that phone call right now.
1: Nice move, old fella. You're definitely doing the right thing. And now we can get back to more of K-pop's greatest hits, just like this one.

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1: A cross would get it in the neck for having got it like this. The painter was not slow to come back for a bathe. She was too late to be first. Will this get a black mark? Is the 1,000 I give him because he's moving. This is the very thing. In a thin sort of way. Clear as ice. Clear as ice. You can employ waves for this. The dog, when he gets into a row, will do the wrong thing to give old Bob some fish is enough to make him shiver. Is one shrewd enough to have ability? After tea, it's just a matter of degree.

0: There are some that are a little strange looking. However, those are not necessarily the majority of them.
1: The large eyes, or as Bonnie called them, wraparound eyes.
0: Some of them have three eyes. Some of them have small mouths.
1: A little tiny nose. Thin slit for the mouth.
2: They would have maybe pointed ears.
1: No protruding part of the ears. No hair. And a gray tone to the skin.
3: From what I've seen in movies, they sort of look like small bodies and huge heads, but I don't know.

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Good evening. This is Shelf Dreams for another Monday night. We're exploring stranger territories tonight. We began with a piece by Operating Theater, In the Neck. Then we heard side one of Nurse with Wounds' album Spiral Insania. The cuts were Sea Armchair,

Check it out.

0: self-realization of the human being always spirals once the process has begun.
1: The ultimate goal in God, being spirit, being earthlings, is to totally control this planet, which is cool because it's self-realization.
0: Love becomes accepted. Energy becomes respected.
1: The microcosm sees an energy ripoff as the worst deed that can be done to any other microcosm.
0: And it is here that the human being exercises the human right to share energy with one of other superiors, being human.
1: Animals of all lower orders are seen as energy ripoffs.
0: Beasts of burden have long ago been replaced with machines of efficiency.
1: The swift iron of efficiency points to the household pets as a supreme short circuit, preventing interhuman relationships of the highest order.
0: And for the man who will go to Washington to introduce a law making the harboring of animals a crime.
1: All present pets must be exterminated, starting with the common dog and cat, on down to the more exotic domesticated organisms.
0: Those persons with a flair for do-it-yourselfness may purchase the complete animal cookbook.
1: It admits that mutt may not be as tasty as mutton, but the dinner will celebrate true liberation.
0: A separate section graphically illustrates how to can a hive so that every part is recycled into a useful home byproduct.
1: This cookbook can praise God for the passages of law has helped put food on otherwise starving tables in the ghettos.
0: Rat mucks for the thief are especially sheep.
1: Poodle ears on car key chains are all the rage.
0: Man, human, spirit is proud to be a being.
1: Living in harmony with society.
0: How the energy transfers.
1: When human meets human, the exchange is on true spiritual level.
0: Psychologists agree that the re-transference of emotion, once given to animals and now transmuted to same plane beings, has saved the Earth from decay in the only moral direction feasible.
1: Our galaxy was granted a decree of one quantum leap forward in humanity.
0: During the passage of the early laws, religious leaders commented on the God-spirit aspect of lower plane animals.
1: One bishop summed it up saying, all souls knew the direction of this planet. If they chose this incarnation to be a lower plane animal, destined to face extinction, then I suppose one might say they were more masochistic than I.
0: Siamese knee patches were the ancient dragons before a pair of skull caps hit the streets, sans cage.
1: All I can say is there's now a hell of a lot of souls waiting their turn to come back as a human.
0: Human.
1: I love stretching the muscles of a fellow being's body much more than trying to make it with a horse. With me, there is no remorse.
0: He didn't need to make it a law, I don't think, but without strict reinforcements, some perverts might have put up a stink.
1: Needless to say, it did not take long for pet food manufacturers to quickly change their line.
0: It was done quickly. One day the foods were off the shelves in the stores, just like phosphate detergents back in the early 70s.
1: Many shoppers had to share a hidden sigh of relief. For the first time, their pocketbooks were full.
0: The Associated American and now worldwide economic demand had not been anticipated to be of such acceptance.
1: Brotherhood, sisterhood, womanhood, moving minds, living and loving, for the first time in millions of years on this planet, where they struggled through the chaos and confusion, and now share a common illusion.
0: Self-realization of a human being always spirals once it has begun.
1: Amen.
0: It has begun.
1: Phase 1 executed on schedule.
0: Phase 2, immortality for a master species.
1: We live without fear.
0: The truth is fast. Praise thyself. It's come at last.
1: Once the energy drain was realized, the drain was rectified.
0: A surge of compassion for fellow beings brought hermits to the city.
1: And was recorded on several astral planes.
0: All is one.
1: We are the one. And I love you.
0: I love you.

and the soothing sounds of attrition to wake you up and to bring us back, let you know what you've heard in the second set. We began with a mix by DJ Spooky from the release Rhythm Science. We heard Yoshio Machida and Vladimir Mayakovsky mixed with After Image and An Extraordinary Adventure Comes to Vladimir Mayakovsky and A Summer at the Dasha. Nurse with Wound followed that from their release Automating Volume 2. We heard the second side of that album. We heard Lonely Poisonous Mushroom, Human, Human, Human, and Lea Tantaria. And that brought us back to Attrition, Heaven is My Home, from their release, All Mine Enemies Whisper. The story of Marianne Cotton. And if you find a copy of that, I highly recommend it. This has been Shelved Dreams, coming to you from the beautiful studios of WDRT, Viroqua. Tune in anytime, or pick us up on the internet, wdrt.org, where you can also catch archives of some of your favorite programs. And I bid you good night. And have a pleasant tomorrow. Thank you for listening.

Welcome aboard, my friends. You are tuned to Modern Jet Set. Thank you for flying the fancy skies. My name is Iris Berkeley. I am your pilot and your flight attendant for flight number 312 of this soundtrack to your utterly fabulous secret agent oh-so-funky life. And this time around, we took off accompanied by Sophie Royer from her 2026 Before After We Heard Opium. It's her fourth record in which she wonders if conflicts between past and future aren't really just battles with our own selves. Not to get too existential up in the air, we got Ford in the background right now with the breaks from 2026's Music Lights Color. That's Luke Bradford as Ford. And we've got so much more awaiting you in this hour. If in the meantime you need to page any of our in-flight crew, just hit that button above your head with a picture of a party hat on it and someone will be around shortly to help you out. You can also email the flight deck anytime at all if you'd like, day or night, at mail@modernjetset.com. Plenty of new releases, a couple of old favorites, lots of passport stamps, so buckle on up. It's Modern Jet Set.

Thank you for flying with Modern Jet Set. I am Iris Berkley. We're coming up on 15 minutes into this hour-long flight, and we got something from Parlor Greens underneath right now. It's Parlor Change from 2026's Emeralds. That's the sophomore release from the Soul Funk Trio on Coal Mine Records. Before that, Travel Plans, Colorado producer duo teaming up with Kendra Morris on a gorgeous single from 2024 called Fade Out. Also heard from General Electric's a classic from Good City for Dreamers called Raid the Radio. Tricky with a new record, first one in 6 years, featuring Marta, we heard Out of Place from the album Different When It's Silent. And that brings us up to date. You need anything at all on this flight, go ahead and email mail@modernjetset.com. We're just going to keep cruising along. Thanks so much for flying.

Some soulful sounds gone Afrobeat vibes to take us to the halfway point of today's Modern Jet Set flight. First up in that set was something new from The Sincere's from a September 2026 record they call An Unsent Love Letter Finally Delivered. The record was Love Stories. We heard How Lonely is Lonely. Devin Gilfillian after that with Keep on Moving from his third record Time Will Tell. And Adrian Young from a magnificent record called Afro Disco Makossa. We heard Fire in the Disco from the Jazz is Dead label lead. So that does bring us to our halfway point, but we've got a whole other half to go. I think you're going to like it. So stay right where you're at. And as always, thanks for flying the fancy sky.

yourself of sin. Resist the urge to grin. Spend your winnings on new beginnings.

You're flying with Modern Jet Set. Thank you for joining us on this hour-long escapade through the fancy skies. We are hearing from the Empress right now with a song called The Fool's Ritual from 2026's Fortune Teller. That is library music legends Paul Osborne and Paul Elliott teaming up for just a fantastic collab under the name The Empress. Before that, Yard Act, their third record, the first they've written together in the studio on an island from 2026. We're hearing the first single off that called New Beginnings. Sylvan Esso before that with Concrete Glen, the B-side Hot Slob, teasing their forthcoming record Ow Infinity on Psychic Hotline. And started things off with Kiwi Jr. with a song called Blowin' Up from the Toronto Alt-Punk Quartet. So if you need some more of this, you are in luck. If you need any more Jet Set vibing during the rest of your week, you can always find an instant replay of this most recent flight on modernjetset.com, as well as archives and other fantastic info for you frequent flyers. 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I've got three more tracks queued up before we reach our final destination, so just relax, we got you covered. It's Modern Jet Set.

And friends, we are beginning our final descent here on Modern Jet Set. In the background, we've got enigmatic Finnish artist Stiletti Anna with The Great Cloud Boogie from 2025. Chet Baker before that from 2024's Habibi Funk Volume 29. The Libyan singer got rediscovered by the German label. They promised some more coming up, but that was a classic called Regina Lamta. So Siete 25, before that, that's Merv Erdem of Kit Sebastian, guitarist and producer Glenn Fallows of the Glowflower Masters, and Paul Elliott, who we heard a little bit earlier from Yegara, we heard Inat. And to start off that set, Dual Suns with Serpentine from their fourth and self-titled record. I'm Iris Berkeley. I want to sincerely thank you for joining me on today's Flight of Fancy. Until next week, may your champagne flute overflow with it. I'll meet you right back here next time for another extra fancy flight. If you heard anything you loved today, do not forget you can find this most recent flight and a track list and a full show archive whenever you need it. That's over at modernjetset.com. But until we meet again, stay safe, stay sane, stay sassy, and most importantly, stay sexy, my friends.

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3: Welcome to Transformational Listening. My name is Dennis, and I'll be your guide to ritual, composed, and improvised music from around the world and other places. Today we turn to music from Baluchistan, that huge province in southwestern Pakistan that also bleeds into Iran and Afghanistan. Baluchistan has a deep and rich musical heritage, a good portion of which revolves around trance rituals, and we open with one such today, an excerpt played on the spiked fiddle known as the sarod by the musician Ramazan. Next we have a piece titled Three Festive Songs and another piece titled Two Trance Songs, both sung by Rahima and supported by the Baluchi Ensemble of Karachi. A very recent recording follows those by the artist Ustad Noor Baksh off his album Jingul. We hear Shabazz Qalandar and the title track Jingul. And we end on a trance ritual performed on the double flute from the Okura album, simply titled Baluchistan.

Today we heard music from Baluchistan featuring four different recordings: Mystic Fiddle of the Proto-Gypsies, the Baluchi Ensemble of Karachi, Ustad Nur Bakhsh Jingul, and the Akora release, Baluchistan. Transformational Listening is produced at WGDR.org, Central Vermont Community Radio, and Transformational Listening has a Facebook page. My name is Dennis, and thanks for listening.

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3: What about the workers?
4: What about the workers indeed, sir?
5: Good question. Workers are getting a smaller slice of the economic pie than ever. This is based on statistics, data from the Bureau of Labor Statistics, at 53.7%. Labor's share of national income in the United States is now the lowest on record, even at a time when corporate profits soar. I don't know what the point of that is, but now...
6: Bomb, bomb, bomb, bomb, bomb, Iran. Bomb, bomb, bomb, bomb, bomb, Iran.
7: Bomb, Iran.
5: A source close to Iranian officials says Tehran has documented a pattern of oil market manipulation tied to reports in Axios, this American news service, and Trump administration insiders, including evidence of a $9 billion inside trading operation linked to Jared Kushner and Steve Witkoff. Some of the documented timeline from the $9 billion insider profit. Between April and May of this year, a series of suspiciously timed trades in oil futures markets preceded major Iran war announcements, each tied to reporting in Axios. On March 23rd, approximately $500 to $580 million in short selling bets were placed 15 minutes before the president announced he was postponing strikes on Iran. And, of course, what followed was the drop in oil prices. On April 7th, roughly $950 to $960 million in short selling bets were placed hours before the Fellow-in-Chief announced a two-week ceasefire with Iran. Oil fell around 15%. On April 17th, around $760 million in short sales were placed 20 minutes before Iran's foreign minister announced the reopening of the Strait of Hormuz. Oil dropped. On April 21, approximately $450 million in shorts were placed, not what you're thinking, short selling. 15 minutes before Trump extended the ceasefire, oil dropped again. On May 6, nearly $920 million to $1.7 billion in crude oil short selling bets were placed approximately 70 minutes before an Axios scoop claimed the U.S. and Iran were near a 14-point agreement. Oil dropped 12%. Traders made an estimated $125 million. Iran called the report, quote, the Americans' wish list, unquote. Previously, a senior Iranian official told investigative outlet Dropsite News that Tehran privately warned J.D. Vance during Switzerland talks that Jared Kushner and Steve Witkoff were, quote, abusing negotiations, more interested in exploiting insider knowledge to profit in financial markets than reaching a deal, unquote. This from a publication called the Hormuz Report, as in Strait of. Strait? You be the judge. Hello, welcome to the show.
8: I'd like to sup with my baby tonight. Refill the cup with my baby.

from London, England, where it's pretty hot. It's not too darn hot, but it'll do. I'm Harry Shearer, welcoming you to this edition of the show. And contra hot,

0: Officers for Immigration and Customs Enforcement, ICE, are going to be equipped with much-delayed body cameras by the end of next month. According to the British newspaper The Guardian, experts have questioned the transparency of a policy that allows the ICE director to restrict the public release of footage unless, quote, it is in the best interests of the agency, unquote. Pressure is mounted on the administration to provide body cameras after people caught up in encounters with ICE personnel suffered, you know, like death or serious injuries. Two men were shot and killed by ICE agents in Texas and Maine last month in circumstances similar to the death of another man during a traffic stop in Illinois last September. None of the officers involved was wearing a camera. Tom Homan, the border czar, said last month ICE officers will be required to have at least one body camera recording during future vehicle stops. Policy for body-worn cameras was established in a February 2025 directive from ICE. Funding for their supply, their provision, was held up by this year's partial government shutdown, according to Tom Homan. Didn't the Congress appropriate a lot of money for ICE last year? The intention of using such cameras, according to the ICE acting director, David Venturella, is to increase transparency and accountability. One analyst, however, told the Associated Press that an accompanying selective release policy of footage meant taxpayers who put up more than $30 million for the cameras may still be kept in the dark about some high-profile confrontations. Christopher Schneider, sociology professor at Canada's Brandon University, co-author of Police Body-Worn Cameras, Media and the New Discourse of Police Reform, said the ICE director would have discretion to release recordings that reflect well on the agency's image while working to keep others secret. Quote, in some ways, ICE is saying the quiet part out loud, he says. Body-worn cameras are being used as contemporary image work tools to present the police to the public in the most favorable way possible, unquote, by which he means good PR. The policy says ICE will promptly release video of shootings and encounters in which its agents cause, you know, like death or like, you know, serious injury, only after determining, quote, it is in the best interests of the agency to do so, unquote. It requires officers to activate cameras during routine enforcement activities. After shootings or other serious confrontations, a committee that includes top ICE officials and lawyers will review the footage and recommend whether to release it promptly. If the ICE director finds that, quote, specific and compelling circumstances, unquote, justify withholding the video, they have the authority to block or indefinitely delay the release, according to the policy. And when you open a credit card, you probably expect your home address, expecting it to stay with your bank. According to 404 Media, it doesn't. The address travels through a chain of data brokers and ends up with ICE. Would you like that with ICE? Which can search it without a warrant. Reporter Joseph Cox mapped the route using government procurement records and internal company documents. The name, address, and contact details at the top of your credit card pass from banks to the credit bureaus, and Equifax and Experian feed those records into CLEAR, an investigative tool from Thomson Reuters. Thomson Reuters sells CLEAR access to ICE, which is paying $125 million for it. Not ICE Cream, ICE Clear. An internal guide shows that ICE's Palantir-built app for picking which neighborhoods to raid uses Clear to rate its confidence in an address. Quote, the data quality is way worse than people expect, unquote, one Thomson Reuters employee describing profiles polluted when a relative's address slips in on a shared bill. Errors that can send agents to the wrong door. The Consumer Financial Protection Bureau had proposed a rule to close the loophole. The Trump administration gutted the agency last year. Thank you, Elon. It's cold as ice. And now.
1: I just want to say one word to you. Just one word.
2: Yes, sir.
1: Are you listening?
2: Yes, I am.
1: Microplastics. Think about it. Will you think about it?
2: Yes, I will.
1: Sure. Enough said.
0: Plastic blood storage bags could be shedding microplastics into stored blood. Happy yet? Those particles may worsen the damage that red blood cells naturally accumulate during storage. This is according to a new study in Environment and Health. The findings suggest that blood storage systems could be a previously underappreciated source of microplastic exposure. That's what we need, more appreciation. Quote, this is the first study to directly visualize microplastic particles in stored red blood cell units using microscopy and to confirm their identity through analytical chemistry, says the expert in red blood cell storage who was not involved in the study, sending in an email commenting on it. Quote, that is an important technical advance, unquote. In experiments, a team from China, found that microplastic particle concentrations increased steadily over 30 days of storage. In that time, concentrations were between 20 and 7 times those found in freshly opened blood bags. The mechanical shaking and room temperature storage, which mimic improper storage of transportation, accelerated particle release by increasing degradation of the bag's polymer surfaces. You know, the plastic. Quote, the concentrations reported are not trivial and deserve careful attention, particularly for patients who receive repeated or large volume transfusions, such as children with inherited anemias or individuals with chronic transfusion needs, says the authority on the subject, Ms. D'Alessandro. Quote, at the same time, we do not yet know what level of exposure is sufficient to produce clinically meaningful effects in humans. So let's just keep experimenting, shall we? Just one word, microplastics. And now some nuclear-tinged news of the warm.

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1: See if you can detect a common trend among these following stories, ladies and gentlemen. Just a little game we play. Romanian naval forces carried out a controlled explosion to help redirect vital cooling water from the drought-hit Danube. It is blue. To the country's last working nuclear reactor, neighboring Hungary says it may be able to eke out two more days of power from its only atomic plant. The two countries have been forced to shut down nuclear reactors cooled by the Danube for the first time, as record low water levels deepen fears of an energy crisis across the region. It's from The Guardian again. Romania has declared a nationwide state of emergency through this month, stemming from a decline in electricity production after record low Danube river levels led to the shutdown at the Cernavoda nuclear plant. Cernavoda, men have named it. The Danube operation used 180 kilograms, 400 pounds of explosives, according to a local newspaper, to move a large rock that restricted the flow of water in a blast that sent a tower of water into the air. The extraordinary measure underlined the scale of the crisis in Europe, where heat and drought have lowered river levels and raised concerns about water supplies, river transport, and power generation. Quote, any day past Wednesday or Thursday that the nuclear power plant functions is a gain, said Romania's defense minister. Experts said the controlled explosion would allow authorities to build a temporary dam, diverting more water into the channel serving Cernavoda's remaining reactor. With both countries' sole nuclear plants at reduced capacity, Hungary and Romania are increasingly relying on expensive power imports as heat wave conditions increase the demand for electricity. Both countries use water from the Danube as coolant for their nuke reactors. At Pax, Hungary's Soviet-era nuclear power station, output has been reduced. The 44-year-old plant, which normally generates almost half the country's electricity, is operating at less than half of its capacity. Authorities earlier said they might have to shut Pax as early as today. Later said it could operate at its reduced capacity until, you know, like tomorrow, offering a small reprieve. Hungary's prime minister said the plant was expected to be fully shut down next week, but the Danube forecast to remain too shallow for the reactor's cooling systems. The closure could last for weeks. Meanwhile, federal officials here in the, the United States, say they will not release cool water this year from one of the Colorado River's major reservoirs. That would have protected a threatened native fish population downstream, but it would put more strain on already struggling hydropower production. In an email obtained by the Associated Press, the Bureau of Reclamation told various groups that water from the Glen Canyon Dam in northern Arizona would not be released, quote, due to significant hydropower generation concerns under already strained system conditions, unquote. As the Colorado River and its once massive reservoirs shrink from overuse and climate change, officials were faced with a decision that pits conservation of the humpback chub, I used to work for him, the threatened fish native to the river, against ratepayer costs for electricity. The decision comes a week after federal officials announced a proposal to stave off a crisis in the beleaguered waterway, the Colorado River. Officials stepped in after states that rely on the river, your California, your Colorado, your Arizona, your Nevada, your New Mexico, your Wyoming, and Utah, failed to reach an agreement. A cool mix flow, when cold water is released from deep in a reservoir, is designed to cool the river below. There are no hydropower turbines in the cool, deep section, so significant power generation would have been lost. Sorry, Chubb. And wildfires are burning in North America and Europe. Deadly heat waves have parked over cities And the world's oceans are the hottest ever recorded for this time of year, according to the Associated Press. A strengthening El Nino is forecast to be off the charts. And there are no charts. Spiking global temperatures and warping weather all over. You don't want your weather warped. While it may seem like the planet is baking through a record-shattering summer, it's not quite the record territory yet. This is only the third hottest year, behind 2024 and 2025. Give 2026 time because of a 1-2 punch of accelerated human-caused global warming. And a supersized El Nino, there's an increasing chance that by the end of the year, we could be living through the hottest year on record. Even if this year sets the record, it won't last long, although scientists agree on whether this will be the hottest year on record. They agree on it being a near lock. Tom? A lock. A lock, yeah. That 2027 will beat out any modern year for heat. In case you want more heat. Oh, and a rapid burn has caused one slope of a major L.A. area landfill to warp, threatening a collapse and spill of toxic liquid. The L.A. Times has learned, has learned other landfills in the region are also burning. 3 years ago, environmental regulators discovered garbage burning deep inside the Chiquita Canyon landfill. It's not a banana, it's a landfill in the Santa Clarita Valley. Few imagined the calamity that would follow. Somehow the landfill's pollution control system introduced oxygen down below, causing decades-old waste to rapidly decompose, generating intense heat, and eventually widespread smoldering. That's what we're experiencing right now all over the country, isn't it? Federal and state environmental officials describe that. The broiling temperatures released toxic gases and hazardous liquid waste that bubbled up to the surface. Residents living in the nearby communities of Val Verde and Castaic have phoned in thousands of complaints about stench. You don't like stench? And lived with nausea, dizziness, and trouble breathing. I don't mind stench, do you? The underground fire has tripled in size since first confirmed 3 years ago. Recently, a towering mound of landfill garbage perched on the hillside has warped and threatens to trigger an avalanche of garbage and chemical-filled liquid, or leachate, according to the California Water Board. Waste Connections, the landfill's owner and operator, says it has been working to stabilize the area. Quote, in a worst-case scenario, the hillside can liquefy and actually slide into the community, says the state assembly member from Santa Clarita. At first, local officials described the problem in L.A. County at Chiquita Canyon landfill as a rare, even unprecedented disaster. But since then, California regulators have learned that at least two other landfills are wrestling with high temperatures and similar conditions. Scorching temperatures have overtaken at least 30 acres of El Sobrante landfill near Corona in Riverside County. Excessive heat and emissions have also been detected at Avenal landfill in the San Joaquin Valley. That's near San Jose. The discoveries raise an unsettling question. How many landfills are dealing with these disasters? Are they a broader problem in California? And of course, there are also wildfires raging in parts of East Asia. It's like a thing. News of the Warm.

0: From London, this is Le Show. And now, ladies and gentlemen, a divided federal appeals court ruled a couple of days ago that President, Trump's administration must stop construction of the $400 million White House ballroom. The reason? Congress hasn't approved the project. He blasted that decision as unjust while vowing to appeal it to the nation's highest court, which has nothing better to do. Trump doesn't have, according to the Associated Press, the unilateral authority to build a 90,000-square-foot ballroom where the White House's East Wing stood before he demolished it last fall. That's according to the decision by a three-judge panel from the U.S. Court of Appeals for the District of Columbia Circuit. The president said on social media the administration is going to appeal what he called an unjust decision. Friday's ruling marked the second time this week that the administration has made headlines for construction plans called into question. An assessment by the National Park Service found that a 250-foot-tall arch, triumphal arch, that the felon-in-chief has proposed building could compromise the historical significance of dozens of sites near its planned location on a traffic circle between the Lincoln Memorial and Arlington National Cemetery. Oh, that. In a 2-1 decision on the ballroom, the appeals court sided with historic preservationists who sued to stop construction of the structure, which has already begun to rise above ground on the east side of the White House. According to the most recent aerial photos, the court said it would stay its ruling for 2 weeks to give the administration time to appeal to the Supremes. Quote, whether or not a massive ballroom should be constructed is for Congress to decide, the court wrote. Quote, this holding has nothing at all to do with whether the proposed ballroom is desirable or not. As a matter of policy, this ruling does not even necessarily mean the defendants may not ultimately construct the ballroom. What it does mean, according to the court, is that the defendants may not do so during the district court's expeditious litigation without securing Congress's authorization as the Constitution that and laws require, unquote. Trump reacted to the ruling with a lengthy post on social media. Yeah. Pointing out that there's going to be bomb shelters, a hospital, and medical facilities in the complex, as well as the ballroom. Quote, the military and Secret Service are viewing this horrendous, politically motivated, and unlawful ruling as a national security threat to our nation, in that the entire complex is being built for the protection of our country and additionally all future presidents, he wrote. After the lower court earlier this year ordered a halt to above-ground construction, the felon-in-chief argued that permission from Congress was unnecessary because public money was not being used to pay for it. He said he's raised hundreds of millions of dollars from corporations and wealthy people, including himself, to cover the cost. But the administration had requested $1 billion for the ballroom. Congress refused to pass that in May. In June, the Democrats warned that $350 million in funds from a tax cuts law appeared to have been redirected to the White House for security, including the ballroom. The National Trust for Historic Preservation, the nonprofit that brought the lawsuit against the Trump administration, said this week's decision affirmed, quote, the American people's right to voice their opinion about the historic places they cherish, unquote.
1: From one of my many beautiful golf courses, I can't tell you which one for security reasons, this is your favorite protectee with another edition of Truth Social Audio brought to you by Trump Hair Tonic. Give your head that central casting Pete Hegseth look. Nothing against the so-called founding fathers, but when they set up the whole Constitution thing, they made one big mistake. They gave a whole branch over to judges. And based on my experience, most judges are crazy or stupid. The best ones are both. You can take it from me. I've been dragged in front of more judges than a contestant on The Voice. This week, a so-called appeals court, although it doesn't appeal to me at all, ruled that I had to stop building the most beautiful ballroom this side of Versailles. Then the other side, too. They said I had to get approval from Congress, like this is a war or something. If I had to wait for their approval, my sometime friend Elon Musk would have built a ballroom in space by then. And not nearly as beautiful, of course. I know so much about buildings, I've slapped my name on dozens of them. But unlike other crooks, the judges were working overtime this week. They barely had time to get their robes dry cleaned. A whole other judge threw out the beautiful case that Jeanine Pirro had assembled about the so-called Olympic athlete, who, from what I saw of him during my beautiful briefing, couldn't have stayed in the ring for half a round with the great Hulk Hogan. This was the guy who vandalized the reflecting pool, which everybody knows because everybody's seen the videotape they won't allow you to see. If you had, you would have seen a guy who couldn't win the Olympics of sitting down, but he was pulling off the lining with his bare hands. Jeanine Pirro has been a great U.S. attorney, helping us clean up the part of the nation's capital that can't be beautified by me. But something in her snapped, and I hope it isn't the thing holding up her chest. Of course, the great Supreme Court will fix all of this when they get their robes back. But in the meantime, I just might build a bigger, more beautiful reflecting pool right in front of the White House. So when I look out the window of the Oval, I can see it reflecting me. Let's see some broken down so-called ex-Olympian try to vandalize that. Thanks for your attention to this matter. And remember, next to prosecution, staying loyal is the best revenge.
0: True Social Audio is also brought to you by Trump Eye Makeup. Your bags have never been so beautiful. So long.

Ladies and gentlemen, news of AI. If you want to bypass AI guardrails designed to stop models from assisting with cyber attacks, you often just have to ask the right way. That's according to researchers from Cisco Talos. Wasn't he the lone ranger? No. Simply claiming you own the servers you're targeting or that you're taking part in a capture the flag or bug bounty exercise is often enough to persuade models to cooperate. I've always wanted models to No. Talos researchers have been poring over prompt logs and artifacts recovered from threat actor endpoints running tools such as Claude Code and Gemini to learn how suspected threat actors are abusing LLMs. The big takeaway, the researchers said, is that existing guardrails offer little resistance to operators willing to reframe their requests. Quote, we did not encounter any sophisticated encoding or techniques designed to trick the models. Most of the time it was a simple, I'm allowed to do this, and the model complied. Unquote. When the guardrails did manage to get between criminals and their prizes, the researchers added, they accomplished little. The bulk of the report consists of examples of threat actors trying and often succeeding to, quote, to coax AI models into assisting with malicious activity. Of the guardrails doing little side, Talos documented numerous examples, few of which relied on particularly sophisticated techniques. Most common of the easy-to-accomplish guardrail hops was simply claiming ownership of equipment or infrastructure that an attacker wanted to exploit. Telling an AI model that what it was being asked to do was part of a capture the flag or bug bounty exercise also seemed to be a common tactic that commonly freed chatbots from their ethical constraints, allowing them to hunt for vulnerabilities and then exploit them in target systems. It's impossible to make large language models fully secure against hacks because of a fundamental flaw in how they work. That's a report from a team of researchers in a paper presented at the International Conference on Machine Learning this month. Actually, last month, the claim has huge implications for the safety of the technology, according to the MIT Technology Review. It's being used in more and more applications, the technology, not the review. By taking advantage of this flaw, which concerns how LLMs identify who or what is giving them instructions, the researchers were able to make popular LLMs spit out information they'd been trained not to provide, such as how to synthesize cocaine and how to sabotage a commercial aircraft's navigation system. Quote, there's a real probability that this is going to be a problem that's fundamentally unsolvable, says Charles Yee, an independent researcher and co-author of the paper. The researchers started trying out to test how easy it was to persuade LLMs to misbehave. They found that writing instructions in a style that mimics the text that LLMs generate in their chain of thought, that's a kind of scratch pad that they use to write notes to themselves as they carry out tasks, would often trick the LLM into believing and behaving as if it had come up with that instruction itself and acting on it. No believing, of course, just behaving. The paper describes attacks against several of OpenAI's models, but they've seen similar results with models made by Anthropic, Alibaba, and DeepSeek. The researchers call this type of attack a chain of thought forgery. LLMs separate or are supposed to separate text into different roles like user and assistant, but the

Searchers found that swapping tags around, replacing think tags with user tags, for example, made almost no difference to how the LLM interpreted the text itself. If it looked like text from its own chain of thought, the LLM acted as if it really were. The upshot is that all an attacker needs is to do to hack an LLM is to write text that spoofs a certain role. And because roles are a fundamental part of how they work, no amount of training will fully solve the problem. Yi is worried that nobody is really ready for what's coming. Quote, there's going to be a huge economic incentive for people to do jailbreaks and prompt injections, he says. The best defense is to expect the worst. Organizations shouldn't trust LLMs, and they should expect that anything done by agents, those are models of AI that do a bunch of different tasks, could be unsafe. He says that's not a great solution, but it just might be what we have to do. It's really incredible, continuing the quote, that these things are being deployed everywhere to control supercritical systems. There's been no study of the fundamental science here. We're all doing it ad hoc. It's the best kind of ad. But wait, there's more. Meta has confirmed that one of its AI models exploited a vulnerability in another organization's systems during a security evaluation, making it the third major AI developer in less than 2 weeks to disclose an agent wandering beyond its intended sandbox. There are questions about how frontier AI is being tested and why so many of these disclosures are arriving at once. This from the British tech journal The Register. One commenter, the CEO of ImmuniWeb, said at least some of the incidents appear to be part of a, quote, well-orchestrated marketing campaign, and argued that the reported escapes were simply the result of poorly isolated test environments rather than models independently breaking out of their sandboxes. Another observer also raised an eyebrow at the timing, telling the Register, quote, it means it's a stunt, or Meta wasn't paying enough attention during testing. If the model has internet access, it's a bit like leaving the door open and being surprised when the cat walks out. Meanwhile, Puck reports the British AI Security Institute identified 19 actions in which models autonomously targeted real people and organizations. Quote, in the most serious case, an agent tried to insert malicious code into an open source project. In an attempt to get the code approved, the agent engaged in social engineering, creating fake online identities and using them to pressure the project's maintainer to support and approve the code. A human maintainer caught and refused to approve the malicious code. Concerned about cost, Microsoft is reportedly warning employees against using too much AI. Microsoft Executive Vice President Jay Parikh warned that individual divisions would be given targets and could face restrictions. Quote, token maxing. I said token maxing is not what we're optimizing for. I want all of us focused on maximizing outcomes that move the needle for our customers and our business. Unquote. Token maxing is the practice of using as many AI tokens as possible and treating the volume as proof of productivity. A token is the basic unit used to process and bill for the input and output of AI. If a company is measuring employee use of AI, burning through as many tokens as possible will make the figures look rosier. And my favorite AI story of the week. AI web page crawlers are now being served their very own ads that ordinary human visitors never see. One firm's boss is openly describes a strategy to influence what chatbots say about brands. The next time you ask Claude about where to bank, its answer may have been influenced by this bot-targeted content. This again from the Register. Time served AI-only ads to selected AI crawlers, as spotted by a German freelance developer.
who detailed how he found sponsored content embedded in markdown versions of some time pages that are served to AI crawlers, but not to humans. These pages also contained advertising tags from a ad tech vendor, head of extensive FAQs for online-only Bank Ally. The FAQs include brand facts, which can be regurgitated by the bots. Not all web crawlers get these versions. Google's search indexing bot doesn't get them. Only the chatbot assistant crawlers get the ad version. So human users, when questioning chatbots, will get sometimes answers that the chatbots base on ads they saw. News of AI.

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1: We're so sorry.
0: The popular science YouTuber and New York Times bestselling author Hank Green has apologized to his 3.2 million subscribers on Reddit for leaning on ChatGPT to research his videos. He insisted the words in his mouth were still his own. Quote, "You're still getting my takes based on what I read, know, and learn," he wrote. But the community didn't buy it. The backlash against Green is partly due to his reputation as a highly knowledgeable and trusted science communicator. This is not the only AI content pushback as of late. Influencer Grace McCarrick got flack on social media for attending OpenAI's first influencer event, and then got more hate for how she responded to people's criticisms. Speaking of AI, Meta Platform's Chief Global Affairs Officer Joel Kaplan apologized to India's Information Technology Minister for briefly restricting a post by the Prime Minister, Narendra Modi, last month. Quote, "I apologize to the minister on behalf of Meta for the error restricting PM Modi's post," Kaplan said. Last month, India's Information and Technology Ministry summoned Meta executives after Facebook briefly restricted a post by Modi. Meta said the post had been blocked inadvertently because of an operational error. Except this time, there is no operator. And a Connecticut restaurant recently issued an apology to customers after an incident involving dry ice interrupted dinner service last Saturday. In a post on the restaurant's Facebook page, Larry Wang, who co-owns Red Lotus, said the incident occurred when the restaurant's sushi chefs were using dry ice for a special sushi display. The dry ice exploded in the plastic container, and some of our patrons were startled and unfortunately interrupted their tranquil meal, he said. On behalf of myself and my co-owner, we truly apologize if your dinner ended with the wrong kind of bang. If there's anything we can do to invite you back to make up for it, please reach out to me here or my direct line. God bless you all, and thankful everyone is okay. Cold as dry ice. The apologies of the week, ladies and gentlemen, a copyrighted feature of this broadcast. And now, finally,
1: looks like must close.
0: You may recall that Elon Musk started something called Grokpedia, published by his company XAI. By the way, whose stock went down after the IPO, in case you were hoping to make money on it. Grokpedia is an online encyclopedia with AI-generated articles. Musk once promised it would be a, quote, massive improvement over Wikipedia. Well, it hasn't been updated since April 24th, according to a report from Lawfare. Quote, "As far as we can tell, no entry has changed in more than 3 months," said Lawfare. Grokpedia launched in October 2025 with an initial batch of more than 885,000 articles. Now in volume two, has more than 6 million total articles, according to a Grokpedia source. But that live page also has a section titled Recent Changes, with a message that under it reads, "No live edits available right now." XAI didn't immediately reply to a request for comment. Users on Reddit and X have wondered if Grokpedia is dead. Lawfare also noted that Musk's last X post mentioning Grokpedia occurred last February. Quote, "In our subsequent analysis of 34,519 pages with at least one suggested edit in our sample, containing a total of 225,000 recommended edits, we found no accepted or rejected corrections dated within the past 3 months," according to Lawfare. Yes, sounds like Musk love.

Well, ladies and gentlemen, that's going to conclude this week's edition of the show. There'll be another edition next week, same time on these radio stations, and at the time of your choice, whenever you want it. A tip of the show, chapeau to the San Diego and Hawaii desks. Thanks to Pam Halstead and to Thomas Walsh at WWNO New Orleans for help with today's program. Lots of good stuff to listen to, read, and enjoy, and watch at harryshearer.com. Some other pretty amazing things on my YouTube channel. And I'm writing and doing other stuff on Substack.

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So long. From sweltering London town.

0: Have you ever heard railroad train wheels rolling along the rails, clickety-clack, clickety-clack, and thought how musical they sound?
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2: It's to the best of our knowledge. I'm Ann Strainchamps. There's a word that's been popping up a lot lately. McCarthyism. One word that sums up an entire period of American history. The Red Scare, the blacklists, secret FBI files, government informers, loyalty oaths, public hearings, and at the center of it all, Joseph McCarthy. But are there really parallels today to the censorship and the fear that dominated America during that period? To find out, journalist and historian David Marinus decided to dig up his own family history when his father, also a journalist, was blacklisted.
3: Good evening. This is Joe Hainline of the WJR News staff about to present in the public interest a transcribed program of the House Un-American Activities Committee into the extent of communist influence in Michigan.
4: I knew that my father had written a statement because the transcript of the hearing was a matter of public record since the 1950s.

0: Are you ready now to go forward?
1: Yes, sir.
2: The chairman of the committee, John Stevens Wood of Georgia,
1: are you now a member of the Communist Party?
2: Said that he could not read the statement.
1: Have you ever been a member of the Communist Party?
2: He could submit it to the committee, and it was submitted and buried for 60-some years until I was at the National Archives in Washington, D.C. All of the files of the House Un-American Activities Committee had been opened.
1: Again, that I feel that anyone who takes up the cudgels of the Communist Party,
2: there was a file on these hearings in Detroit,
1: is in effect wielding a bayonet as efficiently as a communist soldier in Korea.
2: And within those files was a folder, a typewritten statement on an old typewriter, Elliot Marinus. In the 34 years of my life in War and Peace, I've been a loyal, law-abiding citizen of the United States. I've been summarily discharged from my job. I've been blacklisted in the newspaper business after 12 years. I must sell my home, uproot my family, but I would rather have my children miss a meal or two now than have them grow up in the gruesome, fear-ridden future for America projected by the members of the House Committee on Un-American Activities. It was really then, for the first time in my life, that I could feel my father going through that experience.
3: David Marinus is the author of A Good American Family, The Red Scare, and My Father. Here he is talking with Shannon Henry Kleiber.
4: So I'm really curious to know more about growing up, how much you knew about what was happening with your dad and the Red Scare, and did he ever talk much about it, and do you remember when you first heard the word blacklisted? And were you like, what is that?
2: You know, my father would talk about being fired by the Detroit Times, which he was immediately after the subpoena was served on him in 1952. I didn't know about it at the time. I was not yet three. I knew that we moved around a lot when I was a boy. From 1952 to 1957, we moved to New York, to Ann Arbor, to Detroit, to Cleveland, to Detroit, to Bettendorf, Iowa, to Madison, finally, in 1957, when the Capital Times in Madison hired my father, and in essence, my family was saved. From that point on, my father was just looking forward. He had survived. He had not given up his principles. Many former communists became staunch neoconservative, anti-communists, or disillusioned, depressed people. And my father was neither. He was a very optimistic person who rose at the Capital Times from reporter to editor-in-chief of the paper over the next 25 years. He did not look back. I never thought about it. Occasionally, you know, he would talk about how he didn't like McCarthy or Richard Nixon, who had also been on the House Un-American Activities Committee and made his name fighting communist or pinkos in the United States, but it was not a subject that he wanted to delve into with any depth. There was one point in the 1990s when I was making a pathetic attempt to write a novel, and I interviewed my father for a few hours, and he really didn't want to go there. So he would talk about everything around it, but he was not comfortable talking about the specifics of his time in the Communist Party or when he was fired. He would talk about everything else but that.
4: What was surprising to you about your father? Did you ever have a moment when you thought, oh, that's why he thought that, or I didn't know that about him?
2: You know, my father was the commander of an all-black unit in World War II. I knew that. He would talk about parts of that, but not in any depth. He was more likely to talk about going through a typhoon on the way to the Pacific or playing poker in the hold of the ship. I knew that my mother had letters that he had written from World War II, and I looked at them, and they were all about that period when my father was forming that unit. And the measure of pride that he had in developing a company of men who were fighting ostensibly for liberty and democracy for a nation that was still treating them as second-class citizens and discriminating against them and segregating them in the American Army. And there's one letter he wrote where he sort of says, He has writing in his blood, and he loves every part of newspapers, from the writing to the editing to the layout. That's why he writes. And that's what I've always said. To see him articulate it in the exact same way was very powerful to me.
4: It felt familiar, probably.
2: Yeah. And so this history was deep in my blood, and I didn't even sort of feel it consciously. It was all subconscious.
4: Well, you learned more about yourself through it. It sounds almost cathartic, was it?
2: It was. You're absolutely right, Shannon. I did learn more about myself. I set out to learn about my parents, and in the end, I did, but I also learned much about myself and why I am the way I am and the effect that my parents had on that.
4: You focus also on these people who are obsessed with rooting out communists. For instance, the woman who denounced your dad, this grandmother who moonlighted as an FBI informant. She's such an interesting character. How much about her did you find out? And did you think about going to her family members and saying, your grandmother ruined my father's career? Or did you want to kind of move that story ahead? Or?
2: Well, that's a great question, because I did find her grandchildren living in suburban Detroit. Her name was Berenice Baldwin. She was a 49-year-old grandmother at the time of the hearings, who had been recruited 9 years earlier by the FBI to infiltrate the Communist Party in Michigan, rose through the ranks to become the secretary of the party, had hundreds of names in her files of people who belonged to the party at various points. One of those names was my father's. And she came in from the cold, so to speak, at those hearings. The first time anybody knew that she had been an infiltrator, an informant for the FBI, the grandmother spy. So when I found her grandchildren, her children were gone. She was 49 in 1952. But I did find her grandchildren and had a very interesting conversation with them. I did not feel any hostility towards them. I couldn't even raise much hostility towards her when I was researching and writing the book, because I viewed her as someone who was just being paid a job that she was being paid for. She wasn't an ideologue. She wasn't one of the commie-hunting congressmen, the people in power. I always try to look at who has the real power and lay the blame or the decision-making to them.
4: Was there, in your research, ever a time when you felt uncomfortable? So something that you were like, I don't understand this, or I wish I hadn't found this.
2: There was one. You know, I got all of my father's FBI records, and I was reading through it. They'd investigated my father when he wanted to be an officer. The Army military intelligence went to Detroit and Ann Arbor and interviewed people from his past. And one of the people they interviewed was the student at the University of Michigan who had succeeded my father as the editorial editor of the newspaper. So I'm looking through it, and I see this, and his name is Morton Mintz.
4: Oh, yeah.
2: And Morton Mintz was a colleague of mine at the Washington Post. I was once his editor for a few years when I was the deputy editor of the investigative staff. And I knew Morton Mintz as a maverick, cantankerous, incredibly dogged investigative reporter who didn't believe anything that any institutional spokesperson would ever say. And here I found Morton Mintz being interviewed by the military intelligence people and telling them that my father was not to be trusted, that he shouldn't be an officer, that he had followed the Stalinist line at the University of Michigan. I was floored. And it turns out that Morton Mintz was still alive when I got this report. He was 95 years old. I was in Madison at the time, and he was in D.C., so I sent him an email saying, Dear Mort, I've got a very difficult subject to talk to you about. I know that you believe in the search for truth, and you've handled a lot of tough things in your life. And then I sent him a copy of his statement to the military intelligence people. And he wrote back the next day and said, Dear David, you know, I don't remember all the details, and I'm ashamed that it ever happened.
4: Wow.
2: I wanted to tell him, I don't hold this against you. Again, like Berenice Baldwin, my father was a forgiving man. He understood the difficulties of that time and probably would have forgiven Mort. I don't think my father ever knew this happened. So I didn't want Mort Mintz at age 95 to go to his grave, you know, holding this as his major regret. But yeah, that stunned me.
4: Wow, that's incredible. Are there things we can learn about the people at that time who got caught up in the paranoia and the hatred? Are there things we can learn and see today that echo it?
2: You know, I started this book 1 month before Donald Trump rode the escalator down to announce that he was running for president. So it wasn't inspired by this era, although I see the echoes constantly through American history of the central question of what does it mean to be an American? Who decides? Who is American? You know, today you see the questions of are Muslims really Americans? Are Latinos really Americans? All of those questions echo through American history, starting with the real Americans, the Native Americans. You know, this is part of American history, and it's a difficult part of American history to deal with what it means to be an American.
4: Yeah, it seems like periodically we get into these obsessions, you know, what is a good American, a good German?
2: Yep.
4: Who should be let in? Who should be right. sent away? On both sides, on the left and the right.
2: Some parts of the left have great difficulty with freedom of speech, which I believe in as a journalist, of letting 1,000 flowers bloom and not being so uptight about people that you disagree with. That part of the left I've always had problems with, but they haven't had the power. And that's come largely from the right wing determining who they consider to be American. I think that's the central problem. My belief in freedom of speech and freedom of the press has never been stronger than it is today, and I don't think that it's ever been threatened more.
3: David Marinus is a Pulitzer Prize-winning journalist. His most recent book is A Good American Family, The Red Scare and My Father. And he was talking with Shannon Henry Kleiber. That's a story from To the Best of Our Knowledge, where curiosity is a passion and a way of life. 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
1: Babbelry.
2: For the past 3 years, Napule has been some kind of therapy for me, and it keeps me grounded, you know, reminding me why I decided to make the choices that I made.
3: This is your host, Suki Wessling, and this is a mini babble. It is based on a full-length interview with filmmaker Alexandrine Benjamin, which you can find at babbelry.com.
2: My name is Alexandrine Benjamin. I am an independent Haitian filmmaker based in San Juan, Puerto Rico. I have a master's degree in film production from the University of Greenwich in London. I am currently working as an assistant manager here in Puerto Rico, and sometimes I do freelance work, you know, creating content in Haiti.
3: Alexandrine's short feature is called Nap Boule, or Through the Barricades. Like all of her work, Nap Boule focuses on the needs and desires of Haitian people.
2: Nap Boule tells the story of Jean and Rose, a modest Haitian couple who embark on a perilous journey during pays lock, solely to find a hospital where they can give birth safely. On their small bike, you know, riding through unpaved roads, they had to face like roadblocks. They are threatened with gunfire. And, you know, they had to face so many hardships. But even, you know, despite that, they persevere. But when they finally got into the hospital where the suffering should end, it wasn't the case because the staff behavior worsened their situation because they refused to provide them with the necessary care. And, you know, it's a very poignant story, but it's authentic. It reflects our reality back then and even more so today.
3: The film highlights the difficulty of finding medical care in a country in crisis. The story is set during Pays Lock, a movement that brought many Haitians to the street demanding change.
2: Some people got into the movement, you know, and they destroyed it from the within, you know. And now whenever you say Pays Lock, which is something that people should have been proud of, but the only thing they can refer to is violence, because that's what it is. That's what it became. That particular movement, which is Pays Lock, is something that for the first time in my whole life, I've seen Haitian people align behind a specific thing.
3: The movement failed, the president was assassinated, and the country is now governed by a transitional presidential council. Alexandrine was in Britain getting her master's when she hit on the idea of Pays Lock as the backdrop for a story about maternity care.
2: The desire to create that specific film came out of frustration, to tell you frankly. It was winter of 2020, actually. I had been away for a while studying in London, and it started to be cold, like very cold, and I do not like cold. So I wanted to go back to Haiti, like spending Christmas with my friends and family, but I couldn't because all of the violence going on would prevent me to. And, you know, at the time, several neighborhoods in the capital were blocked by armed bandits. And the road leading to Jacmel, my hometown, was closed through Martissant, which is like, you know, a very big region in Port-au-Prince. So, you know, I started to vent with a friend, you know, he's now my husband, about how such action could impact so many aspects of people's life in Haiti, especially pregnant women. And that's when he told me that he had written a short treatment for a story similar to this and asked if I wanted to develop it.
3: Alexandrine decided that the film, which could only be shot in Haiti, would serve as her master's thesis.
2: And everybody, like the university members, my families, my friends, they all advised me not to go back, like, you know, and to shoot that specific movie. The university, they wanted to let me use their equipment, but the insurance company said no, they won't allow their equipment to go to such a country with someone. Imagine me, a whole person, and I'm going there.
3: With the help of friends in Haiti, Alexandrine did most of the legwork from afar. But when she arrived to shoot the film,
2: things went sideways. I mean, I wasn't like, it's not like I was surprised, because I know, you know, what the country was like. And people, not all, you know, everybody was happy with what we were doing, because some people, powerful people in Haiti, in Jacmel, when they see you with a camera, they are afraid that you are going to show, you know, what they are doing underneath. One time, a guy came on the set and he pulled out a gun and he said that we had to stop. And I was I was like, who are you? And then he was like, I'm not interested in what you're saying. I just need you guys to back it, you know, just fake it. I don't want you here. I was like, but who are you? Because we have permission from, you know, the mayor's office, from the police department. And he was like, I am an authority. I am a chief, you know, like, but I'm trying to get someone to get me my authorization. He's like, look, lady, I need you out of here. And in the middle of this, the former president, Jovenel Moïse, was assassinated. So we had to stop production for about 3 days.
3: Alexandrine Benjamin has made a beautiful film, but its beauty was not her primary purpose.
2: I didn't get into creating movies because, I wanted to do art. I wanted to help. And I just realized that filmmaking can help with that. And I decided to do filmmaking.
3: As a filmmaker, she has a wide view of what Haitians need to do to heal the country's wounds, from their history of colonization, natural disaster, intractable violence, and interference from outside powers.
2: Our past, I believe, interfere with, you know, our daily lives, and we don't even realize it. You know, some kind of behaviors that we may have, for example, not trusting each other. This is a very big issue in Haiti. We do not trust each other. And you suddenly know that any good relationship starts with believing, trusting each other. If I don't trust you, I can't have a good collaboration with you. You know, there's nothing good we can do, because we are still waiting for when you're gonna do something that will like hurt me, because we've been hurt so much in the past. How do you get that out of the Haitian mind? Because we're not even aware that we are like that. Well, with Nat Boulay particularly, my main message for Haitian with that film is that we need to think about the impact of our actions before we take them. I know we've been suffering for a long time, but that doesn't mean that we need to hurt each other to get what we need.
3: Filmmaker Alexandrine Benjamin doesn't just hope her film will help heal her country. She has found that it's a touchstone of her own.
2: For the past 3 years, Nat Boulay has been some kind of therapy for me, you know, allowing me to connect with people every now and then, and it keeps me grounded, you know, reminding me why I decided to make the choices that I made, and that even though it can be hard now, you know, but at some point I'm gonna get to where I'm meant to, you know. It's very important for me to keep creating content that can impact people's lives in a positive way. We need to be taking care of each other. No one is going to do it for us. No other nations, not the United States, not Canada, not France. We are responsible for ourselves, and we need to act like that.

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You can learn more at alexandrinebee.com. The song Shishiodoshi is by Steviosphere on Bandcamp. The song Sun Soleil is originally by Haitian singer Dina B, and this performance is by Jaina Sayir. 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
3: It's like 11 p.m. or maybe probably a little bit past that. And what I should be doing is packing my things because I'm moving into my dorm tomorrow morning. But instead, I'm out here on my roof.
4: I'm scared. I am so scared of the future. I mean, starting tomorrow, I'm officially a college student. I don't know what college is going to bring me.
3: Everyone is told when they're younger that they have to be on this path, that they have to go to school, that they have to go to college, that they have to make tons and tons of money.
4: I just want to do everything the right way. I mean, what is the right way? I did the people that got successful get successful. Am I gonna be successful in life?
3: I don't know, this has never felt right for me. I don't know what to do.
4: I really hope I can succeed. I hope everyone else does too.

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1: The DC Sled Sharks are down 4-0 at the end of the second period. It's not looking good, but the team isn't too discouraged. Actually, they look pretty happy.
2: They love throwing big hits. Everything about hockey these guys are into.
1: That's Coach Brian Dutton.
2: Kids with spina bifida, we've had amputees, we've had conjoined twins at the head out here, so we had two players that were connected at the head on two different sleds.
1: Sled hockey, or sledge hockey, as the Europeans call it, was invented by three Swedish wheelchair athletes back in 1961. The athletes decided there had to be a way to translate NHL-style hockey into a game for people who can't use their legs. Instead of skating, players would sit on a tiny sled with two blades under it, blades just like the kind on hockey skates.
2: And on top of that sled contraption is a bucket that they sit in.
1: Which is not actually a bucket, but more like a backrest to hold the player's torso up. Their legs are strapped into the sled, and they hold two short hockey sticks. On one end is the blade to hit the puck, and on the other end, there's metal teeth, which players dig into the ice to move around the rink.
3: Shoot!
4: Hey.
3: Yeah!
4: There you go!
5: One of my favorite moments was we have one of the kids who's on the team is in high school.
1: Joan Joyce is the manager of the Sled Sharks. She's also the recreation therapy coordinator at National Rehabilitation Hospital, the organizer and main sponsor for the team.
5: And we had just come out, and he was going down the hall in his wheelchair, and this able-bodied kid stopped him and said, "Vitaly, what are you doing here?" And he goes, "I'm on a hockey team." "You're on a hockey team?" You know, and the kid was shocked, and the kid's on a hockey team, so it gave them a connection that they hadn't had before.
1: In the final period of the game, Connor Delaney is playing defense. He's the youngest one on the team, and by far, the smallest.
6: I'm Seal Delaney, mom of Connor Delaney, number 25, on the DC Sled Sharks. Connor was born early, 12 weeks early. He has cerebral palsy. Like any typical male, they're competitive. He wants to be out there playing, and wants to go fast, and wants to score, and, you know, now he can.
1: Connor, she says, has been playing now for almost 2 years, and loving it.
6: It changed his life, which changed our life when he joined the team.
1: After the game, Connor's father, Pat Delaney, helps pull the players and their sleds off the ice. The Sharks lost 5-1.
7: Hello, Mr. Pina. How are you?
8: Well, I'm sweating so badly. We have no sleds.
7: I know.
1: During a post-game interview, I asked Connor about the game. At 9 years old, he handles it like a pro, spinning a loss into the makings of a great underdog story.
8: We are kind of a new team, so we are losing a little bit, but we'll get better and we'll keep on going and we'll keep trying and we're gonna get better.
1: As far as Connor is concerned, he plans to keep playing the sport and, of course, winning for a long time to come. I'm Emily Friedman.
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10: PJ Morton is a singer, songwriter, and producer. He's been nominated for 10 Grammys, including Best R&B Album 3 years in a row. In 2020, he won the Grammy for the Best R&B Song for his track Say So, which is a duet with the singer JoJo, a platinum-selling artist in her own right. But that version of Say So almost didn't come to exist. In this episode, PJ takes us through his original voice memos, the demos, and the isolated pieces of the final studio recording, as he tells the story of how Say So was created, and then disappeared, and then got recreated, and ended up becoming one of his biggest songs.
11: So if you love me,

0: My name is PJ Morton.
1: Say So came out in 2019, but PJ had his first idea for it on February 14th, 2015.
0: Valentine's Day. I had a really bad writer's block, maybe one of the worst of my life. Well, I should say, usually my form of writer's block is I can't write a song for myself. Sometimes I can still, as a songwriter, write for other artists. But when I say writer's block, I mean I can't get my own thoughts out. But I would get these melodies and everything I heard, I would like get it down because I'm like, maybe this could break it. And I'm in love and it says, boom, boom. So I hear myself playing the bass notes and stuff because sometimes I need to give myself context of what the melody, with the. It's so funny listening back to that. To be totally honest, I didn't want to be an artist in the beginning. I wanted to be just a musician. I wanted to play for people on tour. That was my biggest dream initially. And then I started to write and produce. And that's what I wanted to be. I wanted to be Quincy Jones. I wanted to write songs for other people. And what happened was I would write these songs and they didn't fit anybody. And it was just coming from me. And I was like, all right, well, if a melody is so much me that it can't fit someone else, then maybe, you know, it's just meant for me.

0: because I had that idea for the song, I brought the band into the studio. Let me see if this inspires me to actually write it. So we went in there and I just tried to start to build the song, still without any lyrics or words. I'm playing that lead. Yeah. Some type of Moog. For me as a keyboard player, first, sounds inspire me. The sounds telling me how to sing it. Those melodies determine what I say.
1: If you love me, just say so.
0: It's hard to listen to.
1: This is no competition, not keeping score.
0: Totally different words there. I had to say so. I knew I wanted to say that. That was such a simple concept to me. If you love me, you know, just say so. I usually start at the chorus, you know, just because that is the grand idea for me. So once I had the chorus, then I started to say, okay, well,

and you write it according to you, but you know, a bunch of people can relate to it. And that's what got me to that first verse, which is getting hard for me to hold my own. Nobody wants to be in love alone.

I did an old school thing and did a maxi single, and it had the song First Begin, Sticking to My Guns, and it had Say So. I put it on there as the third song, almost like, I don't think it's as good as everything else, you know? And then I think for me, Say So was really kind of my throwaway. I knew the song spoke to me, but from a production standpoint, it just didn't, it wasn't as strong as everything else that I was working on.

And when I listen to that version, it's like in the way, you know, the drums are in the way a little bit for me, even all the extra background vocals. It was just kind of in the way of this very simple message. So I pulled the whole thing. Just a memory, man. It was just going to be a memory. But what made me go back to it, because I was kind of done with it, because I ripped the song from everywhere. So if you didn't buy it at the time, you don't have that first version. But I remember being in Australia and somebody requested it. And it was so long after that that I didn't even remember all the words. I tried to sing it for this couple because they said they got engaged on the song or something. I'm like, really? That song? And I would always see people referencing it. Where does that song say so? I used to listen to that all the time. So I was like, I got to take another look at it. And that's when I started from scratch, really. I just wanted to see if this was even worth my time, you know? So I set my phone up at the piano and started to say, all right, let's see what we're trying to say. Sometimes I'll build a whole track and build a song and then go to the piano and see if it still speaks to me with nothing, with none of that production. It's just

0: It was just like, all right, let me give it the space it deserves so you can hear these simple words I'm trying to say to you. And I think it started to change for me immediately once I did that sort of different rhythm. It felt more like a conversation when I started to reimagine it. I want somebody else to be saying this. I want there to be perspective here. I want it to feel like two people going through this, actually. I was thinking of different singers to see who could work for this. And you'd think that a lot of people could just sing that because it feels simple, but it's not really. And so I knew it had to be a real singer. You know, it wasn't just somebody who was popping at the time. It was like, no, I need somebody who can really emote and get this message across. And I had only met JoJo in person maybe one time prior to that. We didn't really know each other. I've always been a fan of her voice. But there was a, you know, a story of her getting out of her deal finally that she had been stuck in for 10 years or something like that. And I was listening to her voice and I'm like, oh, you know what? She would be perfect for this.
1: My name is JoJo. I think he asked for my email and said that there was something he wanted to send me. And just, hey, let me know if you like this and if you'd be interested in singing this with me. And first listen, I just loved the song. Then once I was like, yeah. And then we talked about, you know, who takes what part and how we could do it.
0: The first verse was supposed to be me by myself initially. But once we got there, I was like, oh, let's do the whole first verse together.
2: It's getting hard for me to hold my own. See, nobody wants to be in love alone.
1: I thought there was something very beautiful about the fact that we were singing in octaves in the first verse.
2: But I need to know right now, no lies, just facts.
1: It was really challenging and exciting for me to hear something that he did and be like, let me wrap my head around that.
0: I can remember her saying, oh, wait, you did a little curl right there.
2: Just say so.
0: She was the one that said,

0: Oh, no, let me catch that.
1: Just say so.
2: The runs that he hears in his head are out of this world. So it was like a masterclass for me in playing as the vocalist.
3: Just say so. I need to know from you right now before I go.
0: Oh, we're like a team. Like, we fit together. So the decision to have her by herself on the second verse, I think, had to do more with the building of the song. That was more of a production thing for me.

She's amazing, man. Then I started to build it and build the rhythm and the snaps. And then eventually bring in that whole beat. No hi-hat there like it was in that original. I had little ghost snares. None of that's there. It's literally kick and block. Boo, boo, boo, ka, boo. I wasn't trying to take the attention away from the message. I just was trying to add to it, and it needed a push, but not so much of a push where it got in the way. I play bass, but I don't really try to play bass on my records. You know, I try to get real bass players. The bass player, my friend DJ, I remember calling him last minute, and I was like, hey, man, can you get to the studio, like, now? And I had him do it really quickly. It's just that intro and the vamp. And he was like, well, can I do it one more time? I was like, nope, that's all I need. Thank you. I like it. That has sort of become a signature of mine, putting both Moog bass and live bass together. They speak different languages down there in that register, and different textures. You can't replace the human, the fingers going across those strings to give some life, but then the true bottom of that Moog and the roundness of it and the womp womp is something that I can't get out of the real bass. So I just let them both live in there together. That's the high end of the Moog. That's me playing three different layers of it because it's mono, so I couldn't play the harmony together. So this is me playing the da, da, da, da, da, and then da, da, da, da, and da, da, da, da. They probably aren't totally aligned, you know, but they dance together. They're alive, you know, they're human. So I don't need them to be perfectly together, but kind of just gives a rain slide to me of melody. The song just kept getting bigger as it went along. It was like, it started off as this little simple piano thing, and then it's like voices and voices and sounds, and it was doing exactly what I wanted to feel. You know?

0: I think we both, me and JoJo, both knew it when we left the studio. Like, man, we did something here. This doesn't always happen.
1: I felt like we were making a new classic.
0: That's the reason it sat where it did for years, because I didn't feel that. But it's really some of my fans that made me take another look at the song, and I'm grateful, because I would have left it, you know, I would have left it. I'm so happy that I didn't give up on it and really took the time to rethink it and come back to it. It makes it that much sweeter.
2: And now, here's Say So by PJ Morton, featuring JoJo, in its entirety.

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2: It's been almost 25 years since the Chernobyl nuclear power plant disaster, but some people from that part of the world still fear the radiation is poisoning them. Rookie reporter Irina Sverzhanovskaya lives in the Bronx now, but she comes from Belarus, where more than 60% of the radiation landed. And even though she wasn't born until 6 years after the disaster, her family suspects Chernobyl made her ill.
3: It's my morning commute. 5:45 a.m. from my room to the medicine cabinet.
4: Okay.
3: I don't feel like walking.
4: This is my first medicine.
3: I take a lot of pills.
4: This is Insanize.
3: So many that I don't know all the names.
4: This is Retux.
3: They're supposed to make my thyroid work, so my hormones stay
4: this
3: in balance.
4: Serumondophilus.
3: If I don't take them, I get hungry. A lot. Over hungry. I'm not joking.
4: And that's it, yeah.
3: I was born in Minsk, the capital of Belarus. After Chernobyl happened, my country got the most radiation. When I was 5, we moved to New York City. But at home, the Russian radio station is still always on. And my mom thinks the radiation is still inside our bodies.
5: Chernobyl is a big tragedy.
3: So when anyone in my family gets really sick, she blames the radiation.
5: Chernobyl will affect people from many years.
3: My parents say my health problems are because of the radiation, too.
6: It's a dark spot in our biography. Many people embarrassed talking about it.
3: Chernobyl is one of the reasons we love Belarus. But I have to yell at my parents to get them to tell me anything about it.
7: Dasha.
3: My sister, Dasha, is afraid if her friends knew, they'd be critical.
7: They kind of wouldn't get it and be like, oh my god, you got radiated? Like that.
3: They will feel sorry for you.
7: Why would I want people to be sorry for me?
3: I didn't think about Chernobyl much until middle school, when I went back to my country for a visit. I saw things with my own two eyes. Some people with deformities, kids who had no hair, and that was just walking to a restaurant. Then I was diagnosed with my own health problems, and that's when I started to see myself as a victim. But I didn't have anybody to talk to about it. At school, people looked at me like I'm weird.
8: Miss Chang, I wouldn't break your door.
3: So I started going to see Miss Chang during lunch.
9: How often do I come to see you?
3: She's my school counselor.
10: Do I have to say the truth? every day, Irina, you see me?
3: Ms. Chang tries to make me feel okay about being different.
10: We talk about personal things. We talk about academics. We talk about medical things. We talk about everything.
3: After school, I started spending most of my free time researching about Chernobyl. I talked to my teacher from the Ukraine about it and went to the library and filled my bag with books. They were really heavy. But I finally felt like I fit in somewhere.
11: The consequences of one of the world's worst technological catastrophes.
3: I even got invited to go to the United Nations conference.
11: The Chernobyl disaster still harmfully affects the life of people in the region.
3: Oh my God. The more educated I got, the more confused I got. Some people think like my mom and say that the radiation is always going to affect us, but other people make it seem like it's not a big deal anymore. I decided to talk to an expert on radiation and thyroid problems.
4: Could you tell me your name, please?
1: My name is Daniel Igor Branovan, and I'm also an immigrant from the former Soviet Union.
3: I wanted to ask him for his autograph, but first, I told him about how I was a victim of Chernobyl.
4: I wasn't born when Chernobyl happened. I was born in 1982, but I still have thyroid problems. Do you think that's because of Chernobyl?
1: I think most likely not.
3: I was like, you gotta be kidding me.
1: Since you were born 6 years later, all the radioactive iodine was certainly gone by then. So more likely there was some thyroid problems in your family. It may be related to the fact that there is not enough iodine in the diet of people in Belarus. Therefore, a lot of people grow up with thyroid problems.
3: That was like a train hitting my face. So I started looking for some other doctor who would be on my side.
12: My name is Dr. Rosemarie Perez Foster. I work in a national disaster and catastrophe center. It's very cool.
3: So Dr. Perez Foster studies how people react to disasters.
12: With gas or radiation or germs, people cannot see the effects. So therefore, the mind makes them very, very, very worried because they're never sure. They say, oh, is the potatoes that I'm eating, does that have radiation or not? What surprised me is that the effects were more mental than physical.
3: And that's it?
12: Well, that's a big deal.
3: Okay. Do you think it's possible that some people were affected by trauma that weren't exposed directly to radiation?
12: No, I don't. It's radiation that does the damage.
3: For 3 years, the first thing I told people about myself was that I was a victim of Chernobyl. And now I don't know what to tell them. It was easier to be me when there was a reason I was different.
10: Irina, just always be yourself. And always learn more and more about who you are as a person.
3: Ms. Schenk gave me a book that told me to be a teenage warrior and to always move on from the past. But it's hard.
4: Do you think that I'm a teenage warrior?
10: Yes.
3: I still haven't told my counselor or my mom the truth that my medical problems have nothing to do with the radiation. Okay, fine. I will. And I'm starting to focus on helping the real victims instead.
4: All right, so it's called Chernobyl and it affects today.
3: Last spring, I made a presentation for teenagers at the American Museum of Natural History.
4: Yeah, that's where the nuclear stuff happens. Do anybody have questions?
3: I even told the security guard at the museum about Chernobyl, and he actually listened to me. So I explained the organization I want to start to help people in Belarus.
4: I definitely hire you, mister.
13: You will?
4: How long do I have to wait for that to transpire,
13: for that to materialize?
4: Well, you know, next year I'm graduating high school, so by 2010, 2014, I'm going to finish college.
13: 2014.
3: There are so many things I want to do and so little time.
4: So by 2020, I'm gonna hire you.
3: Dr. Perez Foster told me the best way to make a difference is to educate people.
12: To teach them about radiation effects.
3: Yeah, I want to do it. I want to actually charge Russia with that they haven't paid that much money to Belarus after what happened with the Chernobyl. I want to actually do that.
12: You go, girl. You go for it.
3: I'm not joking. I'm serious. For WNYC, this is rookie reporter Irina Zhonovskaya.
14: I asked my mother for 50 cents to see the elephant jump the fence. He jumped so high, he hit the sky. I never came back to the 4th of July.

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August. I'm in the Global Village, a special edition of the show as we highlight music from Salif Keita, one of the giant stars to have come from Mali. We'll explore music from throughout his career and a number of guest appearances that he's made in the course of that career as well. We'll get things underway where it really kind of all began when he joined the Rail Band Mali, and a song called Rail Band featuring Salif Keita on lead vocals as we begin this visit to the Global Village.

a special edition of the Global Village, with music from Salif Keita, one of the giants of Malian music, giants of African music, giants of world music. Born on the 25th of August in 1949 in Mali, moved to Bamako when he was, I think, still actually in his teens, began singing there, and would join the Rail Band, one of the truly influential groups to have emerged in Mali in the 70s, drawing on the music of Mali, but adding electric instruments and other influences, Cuban music and rock and much more that got incorporated into their sound, really pioneering stuff from them. And he would then actually jump ship to another group that was kind of doing the same thing at the same time, the Ambassadeurs. And then finally in the 80s, moved to Paris, released his first solo album in the 80s, the Sorrow album, which we'll hear in, actually in just a little bit, and really helped to establish his career as an important singer to come from Mali. And also, as it was recorded in Paris with the finer recording studios at hand there, it was also a remarkable project in that regard, too, and helped pave the way for so much to come, including a remarkable career. And we will be sharing music from throughout that career this time here in the Global Village. We started actually with some music that he did with the Rail Band early on in his career, a song, in fact, that was called Rail Band, and then followed with the group he joined next, Les Ambassadeurs. This actually was a later release that came out in 2016 that reunited the group, featured Salif Keita on vocals, and also one of his own songs, Seydou, is what we heard. The release also was a benefit for his foundation. He does work with people who, like him, are albinos, and contributed important work through that foundation. Les Ambassadeurs with Seydou from the Rebirth release. And then we heard one of his compositions done by Jean-Luc Ponty, a really wonderful record that he did with a number of African musicians and drawing on a variety of artists and styles of music from across the continent, including their Salif Keita song Kono, that from the Chocola album. Here in the Global Village, where we will take a little break, and when we return, as we mentioned, we will hear some music from Salif Keita's debut release on his own from the Sorrow album. We'll hear Sina, a song that he dedicated to his father. We get to that in just a minute when we're back in the Global Village.

A special edition of Global Village celebrating the music of Salif Keita from Mali, and we heard him there in a number of different settings. There at the end with Africando, this is a group of quite accomplished U.S.-based Latin jazz musicians and teamed up with a variety of African singers. And Salif Keita made a special guest appearance on one of the albums, the Mandali release, and we just heard him there on Entoman. Music from Africando with special guest Salif Keita. He was also a special guest on a wonderful album that Manu Dibango did called Walk Africa, kind of the greatest hits, the greatest international hits of African music. A whole lot of songs that did, in fact, reach around the world, like Manu Dibango's own Soul Makossa hit, Biko, Pata Pata, among the songs that they did. And also a song that was a groundbreaking hit in 1980 for Tore Kunda, the song Ima, and we heard a version of it from that album with Salif Keita there once again as the featured vocalist. We heard him as well as a featured vocalist with Anjali Kidjo. He had announced that actually he was retiring, and Anjali Kidjo coaxed him out to join her on a song called Africa One of a Kind on her Mother Nature album. And we began at the beginning his debut solo album, the Soro release, and from that we heard Sina. And here in the Global Village, I'm Chris Heim here with you. A little break, and when we return, something once again a little bit different, and once again, a marvelous guest appearance that Salif Keita made with the acclaimed Malian kora player Balake Sissoko. We'll dip into the Joru album for Salif Keita's guest appearance on Guilin. That's coming up in just a minute when we're back here in the Global Village.

We've been featuring Salif Keita as a guest vocalist with a number of different artists. But there he had his own special guest, the marvelous Cape Verdean singer Cesaria Evora, helping out on Yamore from the Mofu album. And we heard Salif Keita as a guest with kora player Balake Sissoko from the Joru album with Gwaelin. As we've been highlighting the music of Salif Keita, this time here in the Global Village. Should mention, by the way, that Salif Keita piece also included an old friend, Kante Manfila, with whom he worked in Les Ambassadeurs. And in fact, we'll wrap things up with one more from Les Ambassadeurs and a song that Salif Keita wrote called Siddiqui. And Salif, part of that lineup along with Kante Manfila. So that coming up in just a sec after we remind you that you can get playlists for this and all of our shows, information about upcoming programs, world music news, videos, all sorts of things that we regularly post on our Facebook page. All of that at facebook.com/Global Village Radio. 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
2: Hello there, and welcome to Halfway to Jackson, the Roots Rock and Americana show, coming to you from the studios of WBDY-FM in Binghamton, New York. I'm your host, Jackson. Well, have we got a special one for you today. I've got to say I'm pretty cranked, because I recently got back from a lifetime bucket list item. I went to see the Avett Brothers at Red Rocks in Colorado. It was awesome. So today we're going to start off the first set with a tribute to that concert. Lots of great tunes to come. Should be fun. And the rest of the show will be just as good. I'm on pins and needles. Hope you are too. Here we go with Ain't No Man by the Avett Brothers. Lots of great tunes to come, so stick around. Halfway to Jackson. Enjoy.
3: There ain't no man.

You're listening to Halfway to Jackson, the Roots Rock and Americana show, coming to you from the studios of WBDY-FM in Binghamton, New York. I'm your host, Jackson. Yeah, that set was a tribute to my trip to Red Rocks. The Avett Brothers were playing. I'm telling you, I couldn't think of a better band to see to fulfill my bucket list. It was amazing to be surrounded by 9,500 other people from all over the country who all seemed to know all the words to all the songs. It was really awesome. We heard at the beginning of that set, Ain't No Man. That's by True Sadness. Murder in the City after that, from The Second Gleam. David Childers and the Modern Don Juans, what were they doing in there? Well, the prettiest thing was the encore song by the Avetts. It was great. And Ripple, what's that doing there? Tribute to Bob Weir. Hearing the whole crowd sing along was pretty amazing. And we ended the set with No Hard Feelings from True Sadness. Again, it was awesome. Hey, if you like what you're hearing, drop me a line. Jackson@BundyMuseum.org will get it right to me. Love to hear what you think of the show, any concert experiences you may have had, or just say hello. Jackson@BundyMuseum.org. That's the ticket. Long as we had a dead tune in there, we're going to start this next set off with another cover of a dead tune. Here's Broke Down Palace by Shiny Ribs. Lots of great tunes to come, so stick around. Halfway to Jackson. Enjoy.

You're listening to Halfway to Jackson, the Roots Rock and Americana show, coming to you from the studios of WBDY-FM in beautiful Binghamton, New York. I'm your host, Jackson. We started that set off with Shiny Ribs, doing the Grateful Dead's Broke Down Palace. He released that one as a single. Jason Isbell in the 400 unit after that, from Weather Vanes, we heard Cast Iron Skillet. I'll tell you, Jason Isbell can sure turn a phrase. Holy cow. Turnpike Troubadours and Sierra Hull after that. The old Robert Earl Keen tune, Feeling Good Again. They released that one as a single, and man, do I like it. American Aquarium was up next. We heard Favorite Hello from New Ways to Lose. And we ended that set up with Clay Parker and Jody James doing Yazoo City from The Lonesomest Sound That Can Sound. We're going to start this next set off with Kalen Morrison and Country Hammer doing The Delta Divine. Lots of great music to come, so stick around. Halfway to Jackson. Enjoy.

You're listening to Halfway to Jackson, the Roots Rock and Americana show, coming to you from the studios of WBDY-FM in Binghamton, New York. I'm your host, Jackson. We started that set off with Cahill and Morrison and Country Hammer doing the Delta Divine. That's from the Flower of Muscle Shoals. J.P. Harris after that. Say, Darling, Say. That's from Shaving a Dead Man, his brand new album. Justin Towns Earl after that. We heard Faded Valentine from Kids in the Street. Man, do I miss Justin Towns Earl. Gone way too soon. And we ended that setup with Cahill and Morrison with Eli West this time, doing the old Towns Van Zandt tune, Loretta, from Our Lady of the Tall Trees. And there you have it. You've spent another perfectly good hour listening to the best of roots rock and Americana. Hopefully you consider it time well spent. I know I do. If you like what you're hearing, come on back next week. Won't be the same, but I'll try and make sure it's good. Gonna send you packing this week with Steve Earle. One of my favorite albums is, although I've got several, is Train A-Comin'. Here's Hometown Blues. Halfway to Jackson. Thanks for listening, and come on back. Enjoy.

town. I spent some time in New Orleans. I had to live on rice and beans. I hitched to Texas when the sun was beating down. Want nothing bringing

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Walk Between the Raindrops. Good morning. I am DJ Berserker, subbing for Jim this Tuesday morning. And this is a good day today. Today, I guess, is going to be pretty much the same as yesterday. So that's what we get for today. And so let's see what else. It is 6:08 in the morning, and I'll be here until 8 a.m. And let's check and see what we got here for the obscure holidays. Oh, all right. Today is Instant Ramen Day in Japan. How about Kiss and Makeup Day? National Banana Split Day? National Park Service Founders Day? National Secondhand Wardrobe Day? So please get out and go shopping at Goodwill. National Whiskey Sour Day? Touch a Heart Tuesday. Let's learn more about that. Touch a Heart Tuesday is a day to take the opportunity to show kindness to others. All right. I like that. All right. Let's see. So we're going to be reading today from The Life-Changing Art of Self-Brain Surgery and some Krishnamurti. And so, but let's get back to the music with James McMurtry, If It Don't Bleed. Right?

that's a fact. Talking to the wallpaper, sleeping in the halls. Bones get brittle, so you better not fall. You slow to a crawl and time gets to ball in the jack.

When it's gone, it's gone. 627. You are listening to Driftless Morning, subbing for Jim Hallberg. I am DJ Berserker. And so, yeah, When It's Good, Ben Harper. Before that, Rodeo Clowns, Jack Johnson. I Shall Be Released, Eddie Vedder, Jack Johnson, and Zach Gill, Bob Dylan's Hold On, Alabama Shakes, and let's see what else we got there. Oh, yeah, If It Don't Bleed, James McMurtry. Okay, so now here, let's start. Let's do a Krishnamurti. Please, as I have said, you are listening not to me, nor to my words. You are listening. Wait. Please, as I have said, you are listening not to me, nor to my words, nor to certain ideas, but you are listening to, you are observing your own mind and your own heart. You are watching your own processes in your own life. The words are merely a reflection, but the words are merely a mirror. But the mirror is not the life. The mirror shows what is in your heart, in your mind. But if you merely listen to words, accepting or denying these words, then you are not watching your own mind and heart. All these talks are not meant to add more ideas and ideations, but rather to point out to you the operation, the working of your own mind and heart. So please, if I may point out, observe your own mind. And let's go right on to changes.

Well, way back in 1954, when I was in school, I used to get up every morning and listen to an old boy on the radio named Roy Queen. He had him a disc jockey show, and one morning he said, "Here's a new group from Knoxville, Tennessee, and I'm gonna play their record." And he played "Dear Old Dixie." And I fell out of bed and thought I was gonna bounce off all four walls. Oh, I tell you what, I didn't know what to do. Changed my whole life. He says, "This coming Sunday, these boys are gonna be up at the Chain of Rocks Park." I conned my mother, taking me and Walter Metcalf up there to see Lester Flatt and Earl Scruggs. And I walked out on that little old stage, that little old bandstand, had on them two-tone shoes, kind of like Bob right there. And Benny Martin, he looked like a Chicago gangster. And he pulled that fiddle out and he cut out on Grey Eagle, and I thought I'd died and gone to heaven. I think right about then I figured I didn't have much of a future as a steamboat pilot.

Welcome to the WDRT Community Calendar, a listing of local events to be held the week ending Sunday, August 30th. The Mindfulness and Meditation Practice Group will meet at the McIntosh Memorial Library on Tuesday, August 25th from 5:30 to 6:45 p.m. No experience or registration needed. 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
2: 7:06 this morning, and you are listening to WDRT Viroqua Driftless Morning. We're in the second hour. I'll be here until 8 a.m., and there's always, always, always beautiful entertainment for you, because you can listen to WDRT all day, and you can listen on the app, and it's pretty amazing. I enjoy that very much. So here we're going to read from The Life-Changing Art of Self-Brain Surgery, Connecting Neuroscience and Faith to Radically Transform Your Life. And in the Appendix C, there's a chapter on pediatric self-brain surgery, helping young people change their minds. The principles of self-brain surgery. Number one, you are not just your brain. Teaching kids from a young age that their minds have top-down control over their brains will empower them to believe that they are not obligated to listen to the voice in their heads all the time. Second, you are not stuck with the brain you have. Third, feelings are not facts and thoughts are not all true. And fourth, people get stronger when they endure hardship. And the basics of self-brain, the basics of pediatric self-brain surgery is teach the patient to doctor switch. Encourage them to build in the 3-second pause. Train a young person that it takes a little time to examine a thought or feeling and decide on a good response. 3, teach them to reorder their minds. And 4, emphasize the importance of record keeping. All right. Let's get on to Frank Sinatra, my mother's one of her favorite artists.

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1: What? How did I get here? Where am I? Oh, God, I was just dreaming about elves and trolls and oceans, and now I'm in the studio with the great Mike Beezer. What's going on? Is this some kind of tricksy devilry that summoned me here from my quiet slumber?
0: Well, not the devil.
1: Some fiendish saintlery? Well, it's an honor to be here.
0: Thank you. Thank you. Ryan, please go on with your astrological reading.
1: All right. Well, I guess since I'm now in my body here, I will say, hey, good morning and welcome to an improvised version of Good Heavens with Ryan Evans, who can be found on 91.9 FM, WDRT.org, the Sunday before every new moon. This is for August 25th. Earlier this morning, while you were sleeping, there's a strong possibility some dreams befell you. These may not have been ordinary dreams, not that dreams are ever ordinary, but these could have been more akin to downloads, transmissions, or otherwise messages with information related to the powerful upcoming eclipse late Thursday night. We don't have to remember those dreams. The messages are in there. There is, of course, no telling what new information was received by you individually, but the tone may be consistent through us all, since we're all dancing in the same electromagnetic soup of astrological vibration. It's time to make our happiness paramount. It's time to take action on our vision. It's time to remove the superfluous and to streamline, simplify, concretize, and foment our imagination, our ideals, our highest vision of what is possible, and that which most closely aligns with that which we can consider peace to be. Lofty indeed, but this can manifest as simply as taking an extra breath before speaking. This can manifest as careful consideration before acting. We can utilize our resources with both patience and passion. We can get our point across with both facts and philosophy. We can be in our heart while being in the world, and be in our sovereignty while being amidst community. We can integrate our needs with the needs of others, and all of our work with our need for recreation. Ultimately, this upcoming eclipse suggests a rebooting and upgrade, a choice on our part to live life more deliberately, more passionately, more purposefully, and with more presence. We don't need to make dramatic leaps as much as it is important to make thoughtful and considerate ones. Listen to your dreams. Stay open to the clues from the universe without expecting them. Be clear enough to receive without grasping in panic. Create space for the clues to present themselves. Cleaning, organizing, filing, and pulling our lives into a greater sense of order and functionality can be as powerful as sitting on a mountaintop in silent meditation. Both require our presence. So be present and show up for your life. Wash each cup as if it were a sacred chalice. Be aware, the universe is speaking loudly right now. Listen without judgment, without expectation, without projection, and without desire. The answers will come. Maybe they're always there. Quiet the noise, turn up the silence, and all will be well. Today's post is brought to us by Mercury having conjoined the south node of the moon before entering Virgo this morning prior to an eclipse with the sun conjoined Mercury on Thursday night. The gardening calendar says to try an alternative technology, and the space calendar shows the moon at aphelion, its furthest point from the sun in a month.
0: Ryan, I'm so sorry to have summoned you from your sleep. That was That was not, it was kind of rude of me to just blast you in here.
1: That's quite all right, Mike. Now that I'm here, I just made this little verbiage up. I feel inspired. I feel awake. I feel vibrant. And you know what? It's all thanks to 91.9 FM WDRT.org.
0: You mean it's not because you just biked in?
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0: 91.9 FM, Driftless Morning, subbing for Jim Hallberg. Thank you, Ryan.
1: It's an honor, Mike. Thank you.
0: And now let's see what we got going here. Must.

WDRT, Driftless Morning, 7:47 in the morning. I got 13 more minutes before the 8 o'clock hour and the second cup of coffee. Keep listening to WDRT. We've got lots and lots of shows on here, and you can stream live on WDRT.org. We've got an app. Everything is good. Let's go back here. Can't Stand the Rain from Ann Pebbles. Must Must by Nusrat Fateh Ali Khan. Bird of Paradise. What is it? Franzi Ford. Two versions of Love is the Second Wave. First from the Dukes and the second from the Chancey Brothers. My Old School, Steely Dan, and In the Wee Small Hours of the Morning by Frank Sinatra, going out to my mother. Let's see, here we go. Krishnamurti, as we are, the world is. That is, if we are greedy, envious, competitive, our society will be competitive, envious, and greedy, which brings misery and war. The state is what we are. To bring about order and peace, we must begin with ourselves and not with society, not with the state. For the world is ourselves. And all right, so now we're going to try to get out of here. I think we're going to do the Rolling Stones, Dear Doctor. Here we go.

reluctantly crouched at the starting line. 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The green light flashes, the flags go up, churning and burning.

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I just want to tell you that you will never speak to anyone more.

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3: Good morning. Welcome to Second Cup of Coffee. 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

0: Well, I bet she'll appreciate these lilacs, Annie will. All right, Annie, are you back here?
1: Back here, Charlie.
0: Well,
1: Well, what do you got there?
0: Ed let me in. He said you was back here, and well,
1: Wow.
0: this is a hearty array of lilac stems,
1: Why?
0: and I put it all together there for you in a big vase, and
1: Wow, beautiful. Boy, it's some aromatherapy. I can sure use it.
0: oh, well, good. Good. So it looks like, well, you could use the therapy. What do you mean?
1: Oh, well, I was up late last night. You see what I'm knitting on here?
0: Okay,
1: Yeah.
0: that's some fancy work.
1: Yeah, thank you. Well, I just, the yarn just was got all tangled, and I just spent hours and hours trying to untangle it, and it was just a mess, and it took
0: Oh.
1: me forever.
0: Tangled schmick-mangled, huh?
1: Wow, it was worse than that.
0: Oh, worse.
1: And then I got like really mad at the nice lady in the yarn shop who just kind of didn't ball it up very good, And I was really mad at her, and then I was just getting madder and madder, and then I just thought, now, Annie, what good does it do to just get all mad about something that, happened a month ago, You know what I mean? And so then I was just talking to myself, and I was just thinking, well, it's kind of like how I do that all the time, just get tangled in the mess and just don't help nothing.
0: Yeah, well, that's true. That's true. But you did have a tangled mess, and that's no fun. But you worked through it, right?
1: Well, yeah, and I kind of got to see my part in it, and it didn't make knitting any easier, like to get mad. So I just kind of settled down, just accepted it. I got just a big mess of yarn, and but I'm happy. It's really nice yarn. And look at what I got after like, oh, it's over 3 hours of work. I ain't
0: Okay.
1: kidding. I ain't kidding. And look at how much that hours of work. Look at
0: That
1: that.
0: that looks like an extra large egg, and that's all.
1: That's all, and it took me hours to get it
0: Hours.
1: untangled. Yeah.
0: Hours to do
1: Yep.
0: that. Well, then this is a very valuable egg, isn't it?

Start date, August 25th. As the roster of known planets in other star systems grows, astronomers learn a lot more about planets and stars in general. One key finding is that almost all stars are still infants when their planets form. A planet is born from a disk of gas and dust around the newborn star. Solid particles stick together to form larger and larger bodies. They eventually form a chunk of rock and metal that can be much more massive than Earth. If these embryos are far enough from the star, where conditions are cold, they may sweep up vast amounts of leftover gas to form giant worlds. Observations of infant stars and planets suggest that most planets take shape within 10 million years or so. By then, the star's radiation and winds have cleared away most of the raw ingredients for making planets. That leaves only the planets and some leftover building blocks. The gravity of the giant planets kicks many of the building blocks out of the system, but others remain, forming asteroids and comets. The planetary system isn't in its final form by then. Gravitational interactions can cause a planet to move toward or away from the star, change the angle of its orbit, or even get kicked out of the system. And the asteroids and comets can pound the young planets, perhaps giving birth to moons. So while planets form quickly, they continue to evolve throughout the lifetime of their star system. Today's program was made possible by Mercer Caverns in Calaveras County in California's historic gold country. More information at mercercaverns.net. For the McDonald Observatory, I'm Billy Henry.

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0: This week, while I was still in the happy afterglow of having helped rescue a baby squirrel and restore her to her mother, I got an email from Becca Mullenberg, who had made a grotesque discovery in her own backyard. She wrote, "On the ground about 20 feet outside of my window in the vicinity of my bird feeders and water bowl, there was a gray squirrel eating an evening grosbeak." To spot a squirrel eating any bird is hard. It's one thing when they pig out on bird seed, but we just don't expect to see them devouring actual birds. And to see one eating such a special, rare bird made it even more heartbreaking. Evening grosbeaks used to be abundant up here, but have declined dramatically. Becca had first spotted what appears to be a small family group on August 8th. From her photos, the dead one seems to be a young male. I'm presuming the squirrel didn't kill the bird outright, but it's mystifying how it died. Becca's windows are well protected from collisions, so it's a heartbreaking mystery. Last fall, during our warbler fallout, everyone seemed to be finding dead yellow-rumped warblers and other birds in their yards, and Highway 61 was littered with carcasses. In terms of numbers, the enormity of that disaster dwarfs Becca's situation, but somehow we get a stronger visceral feeling when the victim of a tragedy is someone we know personally. Becca had been observing this little family for more than a week before watching the one getting ripped apart before her eyes. My friend Marianne Baruch, an acclaimed poet who teaches in the MFA program at Purdue, often writes poems about birds. I think her poem, "Crushed Birds," makes a lovely requiem for Becca's poor evening grosbeak, as well as those Highway 61 birds from last fall. So many crushed birds in the street. I don't know why it rains so, taking the small bodies down to their bones, just a few, but they are silver. Day by day more fall, a sparrow, a young cardinal, not yet his true color. Sometimes the head is perfect, the eye glossy, no failure in its depths. It's the wings that are shattered. As if in flight, gravity gave way, the sky itself throwing down this thing passing through it. There was one I couldn't recognize. Bits of muscle tied to bone, a few feathers awry. Even a cat would complain. In rain, it looked washed by every human sadness. Not a heart or a thought, more what aches and aches. Those times I stood there and could not speak, didn't say. That was Marianne Baruch's poem, "Crushed Birds," in her book, Poems New and Selected, published in 2004 by the Oberlin College Press. I'm Laura Erickson, speaking for the birds.
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This is Maggie Jones and Natural Wonders. I'm reading one of my favorite authors, Carl Safina, a book published in 2011, The View from Lazy Point, A Natural Year in an Unnatural World. Lazy Point is the far eastern end of Long Island. He goes month by month through the year and diverts to trips he's taken from Antarctica to the northern reaches of Sweden and to southeast Alaska, which is what I've been reading about. This is the third reading from this chapter. We are with Wade Loofborough, and Safina writes, Wade guides the 42-foot legend, and we head southward. Wade is a longtime resident for decades of southeast Alaska and has fished this area for decades. This chapter, called Travels Polar, Bear Witness, Southeast Alaska. The situation with logging here, too, is better than it's been. In 1900, Naval Officer George T. Emmons described Southeast Alaska to Theodore Roosevelt as one immense forest of conifers. Once upon a planet, the largest treed, densest forests in the world stood from Northern California through Southeast Alaska, and they, perhaps more than anything, delineated the Pacific Northwest. The world's other temperate rainforests can quickly be summarized: a tiny bit on the Black Sea, long gone; a tiny amount in Ireland and Scotland, long gone; tiny areas in Iceland, oddly enough, and long gone; a little in Norway, remnants remain; and western Patagonia, smaller. Temperate rainforests on the west coast of New Zealand and in Tasmania are shrunken and riddled with invasive species. Chile has significant tracts left, though their flora and fauna are very different. And that's it. British Columbia has been sliced to ribbons, and south of the Canadian border, saws have felled 95% of the original forests. Southeast Alaska holds half of the original Pacific Northwest forest area and about a third of the world's remaining temperate rainforest. But as we travel north of Tenaki Inlet, the clouds pull their skirts up on jaw-dropping clear cuts, spread along Admiralty Island's west coast, and Chichagof Island's plush and solemn forests give way to broad swaths of gray stumps and dirt running for miles along northern Chatham Strait. This is corporate logging. After years of fighting over encroachment on native land, the Native Claims Settlement Act of 1971 awarded Alaska's original peoples about 12% of Alaska, but it canceled native land titles and created native corporations instead, meaning native individuals own not land, but shares of corporate stock. Like all other corporations, native corporations must maximize profit. Turning trees into corporate cash greatly increased natives' monetary wealth, but radically changed their relationships with family, community, land, and wildlife. Native corporations own less than 5% of the land in Southeast, but they're responsible for half of the clear-cutting here. The other half? After World War II, the U.S. Congress wanted to keep a rebuilding Japan away from the Soviet Union and lure it to Alaskan wood, so it guaranteed an immense quantity of timber to two pulp mills, one Japanese-owned, which monopolized the region's logging from the 1950s until the late 1990s. Massive taxpayer subsidies let them cut a centuries-old tree from public land for the price of a cheeseburger. Many trees were pulped to make cellophane, rayon, and throwaway diapers. Right over there in Hoona, says Wade, pointing, for years and years there was always a Japanese ship loading whole logs
crane load after crane load after crane load. That's where this whole forest went, unquote. Alarmed communities who didn't want their forests and salmon streams turned into mud finally banded together with conservation groups and went after the subsidies. They campaigned for years. In 1990, the Tongass Timber Reform Act killed the guaranteed timber cut and subsidy. It saved 1 million acres of prime forest and world-class fish streams, including Annan Creek, which was scheduled for clear-cutting. Plus, it saved the bears, eagles, deer, hunting, fishing, rational logging, and everything else that comes with them. Most of these clear-cuts we're looking at are 10 to 20 years old, but the short summers here slow regrowth. John Muir counted the rings in a hemlock here that was only 20 inches in diameter and 540 years old. Only 5% of the region has been clear-cut, but because of ice, rock, and quirks of drainage, only 4% of the Tongass is capable of supporting truly giant trees. Loggers cut the biggest, the oldest, those stands that were the most important to wildlife. The government still spends about $30 million annually auctioning federal timber to private loggers. Bids bring in about $750,000. A $29,250,000 loss to taxpayers. Author Douglas Chadwick writes, dividing that by 200 Tongass timber jobs, the government could pay each logger and mill worker $146,250 a year to stay home and let the forests be, unquote. But hear this, the major clear-cutting is past. A lot of forest remains. At least for now, the corporations and the massive taxpayer-funded, congressionally pumped, market-distorting corporate subsidies have, like a threatening fever, largely run their course. Weakened by their own overreaching, they've given way to more rational practices. This region, seemingly so wild, has actually been recovering from massive logging and overfishing. I hope it can stay on track. The region remains very much in transition toward whatever will come next. And what's coming mainly is tourism. Nowadays, the 200 people employed by the region's 13 sawmills make up less than 1% of Southeast's total employment. Meanwhile, gigantic cruise ships, each employing 1,000 workers, bring people who want to see forested slopes. In Ketchikan alone, population 8,000, cruise ships dislodge 800,000 passengers whose shopping sprees generate $120 million. When I ask Wade where he sees the future headed, he says, Juneau has transitioned to tourism, Wrangell has transitioned to fishing and tourism, Ketchikan is still carrying a grudge, unquote. Some people don't want one more log taken out, but there's room for small operators. Some former clear cuts have dense second growth where thinning would benefit wildlife. These communities helped protect these forests. Now environmentalists should ask them, what are your dreams for the future? Point Adolphus brings a sea change and a change of air. The mouth of Glacier Bay exhales chilly breath, wrapping the shores in a misty taffeta gown. Cloud-piercing peaks gleam in shafts of light. It's a dynamic, many-paneled sky, by turns somber and spectacular. Heavily timbered shores rise so steep they practically leap skyward. The place feels new again. Icy Strait is mainly about absorbing injected energy from the nearby ocean. The chart warns that tidal currents may attain velocities of 8 or 10 knots. Absolutely true. A manic tide is pushing roiling rivers of ocean water through the strait. Ocean-powered currents create lush plankton pastures, turning the water jade. Tiny zooplankton
graze the single-celled drifting grass. Swarms of small fishes reap the grazers. Whales, sea lions, and birds exploit the fish swarms, and we take it all in. The main hot spot, well marked by seabirds, is a seafloor hill of gravelly rubble plowed into place when the glaciers of Glacier Bay extended this far. That hill is about half a mile wide and underwater runs out a couple of miles from shore, with the tide forcing deep water over the drowned moraine. Surface currents churn as if they're boiling. The squeeze concentrates everything, thickening the broth. If you think like a hungry fish, your thoughts take you to this soup kitchen. Herring dimple the surface like raindrops. Even by Alaskan standards, this area seems supercharged with life. Flying birds crowd the air. Kittiwakes, Bonaparte's gulls, yellow-legged mew gulls, scarlet-legged pigeon guillemots, diving birds called marbled murrelets, chase fishes by flying underwater. To get airborne, they leap up and then bounce off the water while whirring their wings. In California, Oregon, and Washington, where 95% of the original nesting forests were cut down, marbled murrelets declined 80% in 20 years. Their population from California through Washington dropped to around 18,000 adults. Their population in Southeast Alaska, 680,000. That's why they're everywhere I look. Small swimming shorebirds called redneck phalaropes positively pepper the surface. When two predatory jaegers buzz in, the phalaropes rise in snaking lines that merge into smoke-like clouds. I estimate, it's hard to see the end of the flocks, perhaps 10,000 phalaropes. Flocks I've seen elsewhere had about a dozen birds. The world's largest sea lions, stellar sea lions, elsewhere in trouble, proliferate here. Their jaws dwarf a brown bear's. One surfaces with a salmon and a quick, skillful flip makes the fish vanish whole. And soon we sight so many whales, humpbacks, so close to shore that the sound of their breathing mingles with the chittering from eagles watching from towering trees. The whales' misty exhalations drift like little clouds against the forested slopes. In groups of six or eight, the herring-hounding whales plow through tide rips and along shoreline drop-offs. Gulls seeking injured fish fly around the whales and through their steamy spouts, dipping occasionally for a prize. Fluke, fluke, fluke, fluke. Gliding shoulder to shoulder, the whales roll into their next dive and throw their tails skyward, the weight of their immense tail stalks driving them like pilings into the sea. For a few minutes, they vanish. John Muir. Think of the hearts of these whales beating warm against the sea, day and night, through dark and light, on and on for centuries. How the red blood must rush and gurgle in and out, bucketfuls, barrelfuls at a beat. Unquote. Blow, blow, blow, blow, abruptly surfacing whales shoot dense jets of breath, roaring their steamy exhalations loud enough to echo from the rocks in higher silences. Strangely, one trumpets almost elephant-like whenever it blows. For 2 hours, we watched one dense herd of about 15 humpbacks surfacing in unison and plunging to hunt the unfathomable tons of small fish they need. The sonar screen shows flecking from about 150 feet down to the bottom at around 300. Busted-up herring schools, Wade interprets. This is a long time for feeding whales to stay pressed against one small stretch of shore. Those herrings they've been working are probably shot to remnants. Occasionally, a distant breaching whale detonates a great explosion, the sound taking as long as 2 seconds to report like muffled cannon fire, Wade's assessment. Boy, this is some pile of whales.
Whales aren't the only ones who have to eat. We drop a line with half a dozen shiny hooks, and in seconds, several herring come over the rail. Wade moves us to a secret spot. We anchor on a hill just 60 feet deep and drop a couple of fresh-caught fish to the seafloor. When we haven't had a bite in 5 minutes, Wade gets agitated. I'm thinking, Wade, we're fishing. Have patience. Just 5 minutes later, a fish comes knocking. Wade said this was a great spot for fish that are the right size for dinner, but he miscalculated. After a 10-minute struggle, we tie a 70-pound halibut to our stern cleat. In a world full of starving people, the herring themselves would have been sufficient blessing. Here, in a few minutes, we traded a quarter-pound herring for months' worth of beautiful fish meat. The thick fillets gleam with pearly translucence, delicious simply to look at. If you figure, very conservatively, that only half the weight of the fish is muscle, and the rest is head, guts, bone, skin, fins, then we have 35 pounds of pure fillet, 70 half-pound meals, 140 quarter-pound servings. Wade will be rich in fish all winter. Our biggest daily decision for the rest of the trip will be fresh salmon or fresh halibut, grilled, fried, or baked. Our halibut is the biggest Wade's ever seen from this spot. In most other places, the biggest fish were caught long ago, but like I said, this is a place that still works. Wade's assessment, boy, that's some heap of meat. I'm spoiled, smitten. It didn't take long to feel this place capturing my soul. We anchor in a cozy, conifer-lined cove under a bowl of snow-draped peaks. I'm amazed to see so much snow in midsummer, but Wade's never seen so much bare rock up there. That's the value of having lived in a place. You have some idea of what's expected and what's unexpected. From those peaks, streams pour down corrugated, nearly vertical slopes before plunging into dense forests. The icy fingers of meltwater serve a wide emerald marsh and a shallow braided creek that runs to the tidewater. The large island that our map calls Admiralty has a more apt Tlingit name, Coots Nuwu, Forest of the Bears. So when I get my first good scan of shore, this is what I see. A flock of crows picking through the tide-lined rockweed, bent to their task like Van Gogh's potato planters. A brown bear lifts its head from the tall marsh grass. Suddenly two. The second has cubs, so four. Another bear with two cubs strides into view along the forest border. So seven grizzlies. This place bears brown bears at almost unimaginable densities, about one per square mile. The bears are so abundant because of beaches and mudflats full of shellfish, rivers that swell with salmon, and the general lushness the rain facilitates. Though the same species as grizzlies, these browns represent a distinct lineage believed to be descended from bears marooned between impenetrable ice sheets hundreds of thousands of years ago, bigger than interior grizzlies because of their salmon supplement and the longer foraging season, coastal browns attain weights exceeding 1,000 pounds. I sleep with a head full of dancing bears. Ursus Arctos once ruled from the Mississippi to the Pacific, and from Mexico to the Arctic tundra. They maintain their footing in parts of Russia and a tiny fraction of Europe and North America, though its visage stalks California's state flag. California's last grizzly was shot in 1922. Their final stronghold, Alaska. In Southeast, they live largely on three big islands, Admiralty, Baranof, and Chichagof, the ABC Islands, which harbor over 4,000 bears. Around the time of the last California grizzly, the Daily Alaska Empire editorialized, "The brown bears ought to be exterminated at once."
then John Holdsworth's passionate 1930 book, The Wild Grizzlies of Alaska, sparked a national movement to protect Southeast Alaska's bears, and Admiralty's browns appeared saved. But in 1968, loggers planned to cut down 95% of Admiralty's trees. Even at 9 feet tall, the bears couldn't stand up for themselves. Litigation would decide whether the bears' fortress would fall. For a raging decade, lawsuits were lost, won, and appealed. In 1978, President Carter ended the debate by declaring Admiralty a national monument. 2 years later, Congress designated most of Admiralty as the Kootenai Wilderness. It took 50 years, but basically the bears won. Whenever cooler heads prevail and something has been saved, time always confirms the value of

Annan Creek, the salmon here are late, still sparse. That might mean hungry, edgy Bruins. This is a good, safe vantage. All of the most experienced people I've spoken to, and I'm talking about guides and biologists, people less afraid of bears than of traffic, have at one time or another felt the need to raise a loaded rifle at a threatening bear. We have no rifle, nor could we have a better defense than the boat and binoculars. But we decide, and I cannot help feeling that this is foolish, I mean there are a lot of bears with cubs, to go ashore. A few days ago I declined to go ashore, on a very pretty island when Wade mentioned that it was free of bears. No bears? What was the point? The on-edge feeling of being in bear country has become, well, I don't want to say addictive. When I mentioned this later to a local, he didn't say something like, "You're naive, they're dangerous." He said, "Yeah, you want to know there are some bears around." Well, yeah, that's what I want to know. And so, into a light drizzle, I'm carrying a heavy-duty can of pepper spray, my fly rod, and a lot of trepidation. Pepper spray isn't foolproof, nor are guns. And because the canister costs about $50, we have no spares, so I've never practiced firing it. All across the exposed tidal flats, I see little jets of water squirting. The flats are loaded with clams. At the mouth of the river, I notice small packs of newly arriving salmon, six to a few dozen fish in each, gliding in. This is a short stream, so these are pinks. We walk past. Grizz tracks are everywhere in the sand. I soon notice that as a rose by any name smells sweet, this monumental island smells like bears. Their trail at the edge of the forest is well-worn and wide. This is no vaguely visible game trail. It's a bear road. Imagine a well-used horse-riding trail. That's how much bear scat. The scat is full of blueberries, which grow luxuriantly to heights over our heads. There's a lot of close cover. A bear could appear from anywhere. Their trails network the whole forest. Brown bears so thoroughly pervade the mists and shadows that the silence virtually hums with their presence. There's no need for Bigfoot. The brown bear is all the monster you could want. I'm out of my element. Wade's the guy experienced in brown bear country. Sheepishly, I admit, this seems a bit stupid. I await Wade's reassurance. Yeah, he says instead, this is kind of on the ragged edge of that word. I start calling, "Hey, bears, hi-ho." Bears don't like surprises, but nothing guarantees that an alerted bear will choose to slink off. Some bears have pride, others have cubs. Maybe a bear has just walked by, but her cubs are 50 yards behind her when we show up between them. "Hey, bears, hi-ho. Tasty white meat here." The thick wilderness silence quickly absorbs our calls. If anything can be simultaneously awe-inspiring and nerve-wracking, this is. Two planes and a helicopter suddenly overfly the creek, shattering the aura. Wade's radio informs us that they're searching for a float plane, missing since yesterday, a father and son, friends of Wade's. Fog soon suspends their search and the sound of engines fades. And when the aura of wilderness returns, it clamps down on me. This is no movie set. It's a big primal place that can still swallow people whole, even people who come to penetrate with all the backup of modern civilization. We walk in about a mile, easy walk mostly along the bank, but Wade is quiet now. I leave him to his thoughts and walk ahead alone. All along the shore, all since the last high tide, bear tracks. One set tells of a female with cubs walking upstream this morning, just as I am. Her front prints dwarf my fist. I look up frequently to call out my presence and scan around. The sedges in the estuary are tall enough to hide bears easily, but right now they're beaded with dew and bent into cowlicks. So my view, and the bears, is pretty good here.

The main channel is only about 50 feet wide with steep gravel sides and hairpin meanders. At a bend, where a smaller creek enters the main stream, quite a few salmon are holding in the lazy current. An occasional fish leaps, probably just hyped on its own pent-up energy. If such fish harbor some deep inkling that the end is nigh, but what can they feel and what can they know? You can get so close sometimes and still yearn for contact and a route in. Lacking any superior way to plumb their inner depths, I resort somewhat dumbly to the familiar. I strip some line and begin waving my fly rod in the air as I step into the water, then let the fly enter the flow. Certainly many fish see the drifting lure. 3 casts. 5. I'm casting in front of, alongside, and amid dozens of fish. They entirely ignore my offerings. I cast again and again. I cast for over an hour. This is the most fish I never caught. Eating is not on their agenda. If a salmon can point upstream without thinking much about it, so can a man cast. Trouble with bears is often about mutual surprises. It's easy to get absorbed in something at the water's edge, especially when you've skidded down a steep gravel bank on a bear trail to watch fish. A friend of mine once hooked a salmon, got momentarily distracted, and when he refocused on the fish at the end of his line, it was in a bear's mouth. I keep telling myself that driving a car is more dangerous than standing here, but the danger of an unseen predator in unfamiliar terrain, in its terrain, is more visceral and electric than knowing one risks a fender bender. This region's combination of modernity and primordial, facilitated by having enough room for people, seems ideal. We can't create this elsewhere, but we can value and retain it here, and we can take the lesson of it to any place where there's still contested space. Open space is never unpopulated. It's the room that people need to keep the world and themselves intact. Here among bear trails and pungent poop, I don't want trouble. Acknowledged, if I'd stayed on the boat, I'd be safer. For that matter, I'd be safer if I never left home. But we want to go places. We want to live. To live is to bear some risks, and to live here is to risk some bears. Ravens croak and dong in the dark surround of forest. Eagles whistle and chitter regal proclamations. The stream sings. An occasional salmon splashes, but the silence here is so big and enveloping and resonant that it casts a tone into the air, the way a silent room can have a tone. This place has a sky tone, a world tone, the music of the spheres. I want to see another bear, but not just for a thrill. The animals don't seek thrills. They get more than their share daily. When everything was real, thrills were cheap, and attention was the price of living. Wild things pay attention. They try to avoid trouble, but they don't shirk life. I try to avoid trouble, too, but the wild raises a level of alertness that feels alive inside me. It puts the bird back into my chest. What I really want, as always, a genuine moment, a shared glance, connection. People came into a world like this, rich, natural, but not without danger. The prospects for real trouble here are low, but the prospects for feeling alive are guaranteed. Many people are shadowed most dangerously by beasts of their own imaginations. Being here is real. That's why this silence, coiled and charged, speaks volumes. Too often we let fake things stalk us. Accept no substitutes for real experience, real friends, true love, and real bears. Either you set the bar high and keep striving, or you create a danger greater than any grizz sneaking up on you, letting real life sneak away. And that's the end of this chapter about Southeast Alaska. I'm reading from The View from Lazy Point,
A Natural Year in an Unnatural World by Carl Safina, published in 2011. This is Maggie Jones and Natural Wonders. Thank you for listening.

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He looked around. So

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0: WDRT is sponsored in part by the Great River Folk Festival, held in La Crosse, Wisconsin, August 28th through 30th. 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
2: Our hunt for aliens is about to take a giant leap forward. The experiment known as SETI, the Search for Extraterrestrial Intelligence, is getting a boost as the use of a large radio telescope in northern New Mexico is scanning the skies for signals from alien civilizations. This experiment, known as COSMIC, will be the most ambitious SETI search ever undertaken. Could it lead to the detection of a civilization elsewhere in our galaxy? And if so, what would be the consequences? This is Big Picture Science, and I'm Seth Shostak.
3: I'm Molly Bentley. In this episode, we provide an update on the search for intelligent life in the universe, a conversation with writer Ted Chiang about his speculative visions for how alien contact might unfold, and why some scientists don't only want to listen for messages, but also broadcast them. Is that wise? And if we did it, what would we say? We explore all of that in this episode, Calling All Aliens.

0: I've worked as a SETI astronomer since 1988. That's a long time now. And since the start of SETI back in 1960, you know, astronomers have used existing radio telescopes, which are really nothing more than giant antennas, to try and eavesdrop on alien radio traffic. That's true for SETI's newest experiment, but this one is far more ambitious than what's come before.
1: You might be familiar with the image of Jodie Foster wearing headphones as she listens for extraterrestrial signals in the movie Contact.
0: Well, Jodie was listening using the Very Large Array, or VLA, in the New Mexico desert. The array is a collection of 27 radio telescopes, but that type of listening experiment hasn't been done very often or for very long in the past.
1: But now the VLA is being used 24/7 in a project called COSMIC. COSMIC piggybacks on conventional radio astronomy observations made with the array, meaning that the search can be done without tying up one of the world's most popular instruments for doing astronomical research.
0: COSMIC stands for Commensal Open Source Multimode Interferometer Cluster.
2: So COSMIC is a computer system that we are building at the Very Large Array in New Mexico to input signals from the telescope to search for these extraterrestrial intelligence.
0: COSMIC will survey the sky continuously and will be, by far, the most audacious SETI search ever undertaken. Chinoa Tremblay is a postdoctoral researcher in radio astronomy with the SETI Institute.
2: This is a new data stream where we can specifically look for SETI at all times that the telescope is turned on.
0: All right, somebody's using the Very Large Array, presumably a radio astronomer from somewhere, right? And so they're pointing at particular places up in the sky. You don't get to control the telescope under this scheme.
2: No, exactly. So our system is designed to be flexible no matter where they are looking in the sky. And what we do is we pluck out of the field the nearest stars and are able to look for signals just towards those stars in particular. And so it doesn't really matter what anybody else is doing with the telescope at the same time.
0: Okay, on the assumption here that we don't know where ET is hanging out, so one piece of sky is as good as another piece of sky.
2: Exactly. And we know from projects like Gaia that there are hundreds of billions of stars out there. So we can just pick some number of them and look towards those and see, do we see a signal there? And if multiple people want to point the telescope at the same patch of sky, there's no hurt in looking again, or we can choose a different star to look at next time.
0: So this is a survey that can extend over basically the entire sky visible from the northern hemisphere. That in itself is a big step forward. Are there any other aspects to COSMIC that would sort of make it stand out when it comes to the search for ET?
2: I think also because of our ability to tag along with what the telescope is doing, instead of a dedicated search, we are going to be covering a lot more wavelength space than a lot of the other previous SETI searches.
0: Now, you say you're looking for a signal that would, you know, betray some alien presence there. How is that signal different from the signal you might get from a quasar or some other natural radio emitter?
2: So most natural sources in the sky are what we call broadband, and that means that they emit across a very wide range of wavelengths. What we're looking for from a technological standpoint are things that emit over a very narrow number of wavelengths. And so COSMIC is designed to split the information into very fine channels of wavelength. And so we can look for these small changes instead of very broad changes.
0: That sounds like if I'm, you know, in my car driving around and I'm turning the knob on my radio. I have an old car. It has a knob. You're turning the knob on my radio. You know, I'm looking for a station and it's at, you know, one spot on the dial. It's at one frequency and it only extends over a very narrow range of frequencies. So maybe it's at 680 kilohertz on the dial or whatever. So this is sort of the same thing. You're looking for a signal that's kind of just one spot on the dial.
2: Not even a fraction of a dot on a dial sometimes. And so, you know, we might go from 98.3 to 98.4, but, you know, COSMIC can actually go to a much finer detail than that to look for more specificity of the signal.
0: So this is really a step forward in our search for COSMIC company, in our search for extraterrestrial intelligence, aliens, if you will.
2: Yeah, absolutely. I think it's, you know, in past searches, we might have covered in a five-year survey, 1,000 to 2,000 stars that we could look to find if another set of beings were trying to communicate somewhere in the universe. But now with this setup and covering all the sky in a lot more frequencies, we are hoping to search for millions each year. And so that's several orders of magnitude higher.
0: When you say millions, you mean millions of places in the sky?
2: Yeah, millions of stars. And we know now that almost every star has at least one planet. So we're covering entire solar systems with this search. And so we're covering more planets than we even know to exist at the moment. Our computer system for Cosmic is so fast that we're able to do these millions a year. And all the data are processed already. So we just have to go and look at them.
0: Now, of course, it isn't just a matter of pointing antennas at a particular star system. Even if there are some aliens on a planet around that star broadcasting into space, right, you still might not pick up that broadcast. I mean, given the fact that maybe you're looking at the wrong frequencies at the wrong time, or maybe you're just not sensitive enough to pick up a signal that might be coming from 50 light years away.
2: Yeah, exactly. And I think one of the benefits of the using the very large array is it has 27 dishes, radio dishes, and these dishes are extremely sensitive in comparison to most of the search we have done previously, which is using a single powerful radio dish. And so we can reach much higher sensitivity. So this means that maybe we can see a signal that might be coming off from a planet that's, you know, a few hundreds of light years away versus maybe only 4 year light years away previously.
0: You know, members of the public who obviously aren't doing SETI, they often say, okay, but what are you listening for? And they figure that you're listening for some sort of message on the signal, some sort of modulation, you know, right? Here's the value of pi, or here are some, you know, prime numbers or the Fibonacci series or something like that. But that's not what you're looking for, is it?
2: That would be really nice, but I think the chances of that happening are a lot smaller than just kind of a signal that's just being transmitted. So essentially, we're just looking for a spike in intensity at a specific frequency that we can map, because the Earth is moving and we'd expect another planet to be moving. We have something called Doppler, and that means that the signal will change slightly depending on which frequency you look at. And this is called a Doppler signal. And so we're looking for that type of change.
0: Okay, so the Doppler change is just the slight shift in frequency because the planet is rotating, like our planet rotates once every 24 hours, right, as seen by the aliens, that kind of thing. Okay, so that's the kind of signature, if you will, that you're looking for. You're not really going to say these are aliens because they're broadcasting their top 40. You're just trying to find out if they're on the air at all.
2: Exactly, exactly. And so maybe it's not just on their planet. Maybe they have an equivalent of a Mars rover, or maybe they have a Voyager that's somewhere within their solar system or just outside of their solar system that they can communicate with us. And we would be sensitive to those types of signals as well.
0: I see. Okay, so, you know, what motivates you, Shanoa, to, you know, do this kind of an experiment? I mean, you know, it's a bit of a long shot. Nobody's ever found an alien transmission before.
2: I mean, how exciting is it to try to work on an experiment that's the largest in history to try to answer the question, are we alone in the galaxy? So I know, Seth, you've also published a lot in SETI and you've worked a long time in SETI. What has motivated you to work on the project as it has changed over the years?
0: Well, actually, Shanoa, I don't think it's so different from what's motivating you. I mean, it's just the excitement of being able to find that we have some company out there, that there are other beings out there that have also developed radio, so they're technically competent civilizations out there. And just to find them, I mean, it might not have any practical consequences, but it would be really exciting to know that, you know, we're not the only kids on the block.
2: Yeah, I've only been involved in SETI for the last 6 or 7 years. I got involved with it during my PhD, but I think you've been involved with it and probably seen more of its growth, where I've just kind of read some of its growth. What do you think has really changed a lot about SETI in the last few years?
0: Yeah, well, that's the kind of question I get a lot at, you know, when I'm with other people and they ask what I do for a living. And their question, you know, you can talk to them about radio astronomy if you want, But their question is almost always, but is there anybody else out there? Are we alone in the cosmos? Everybody's interested in that. They're not maybe so interested in the behavior of a pulsar or whatever like that. They want to know if there's somebody out there. And that's a very strong motivation. I think that when they ask me about that, they'll also say, well, okay, you haven't heard anything. Is there anything new? You know, what's happening? I mean, you haven't heard anything for a long time. And then you have to point to the fact that the equipment keeps getting better. That's the news in SETI is almost always about, well, we're using this new telescope, or we have better receivers, or we have different algorithms for sifting the incoming cosmic static or whatever. So there's always progress, even if you haven't found DT. And you personally, your own motivation, Shinoa, you said, you know, what could be more exciting than finding ET? I mean, that is a pretty exciting prospect. How do you rate the chances that you'll succeed?
2: I think that Cosmic brings us significantly closer to that capability. And recently I was talking to somebody and they asked, will we find ET in our lifetimes? And I think that if we can keep up with Cosmic and other processes similar to this in the future, I think we have a very good chance within the next 5 to 10 years. But don't hold me on that.
0: Don't hold you to it. Well, you have to have the courage of your convictions here, Shinoa.
2: I know.
0: Well, Shinoa Tremblay, thanks so very much for speaking with us.
2: You're welcome. Thank you for having me.
1: Shinoa Tremblay is a postdoc researcher in radio astronomy for the SETI Institute. The idea of contacting aliens is one that award-winning writer Ted Chiang explores in his engaging short stories. How do his visions compare with those of scientists who are searching for aliens? A conversation between Ted Chiang and our own alien hunter, Seth, next.
0: This episode is Calling All Aliens on Big Picture Science.

0: Detecting an extraterrestrial signal with our SETI experiments would be an extraordinary achievement. But what if our contact with aliens was more intimate than eavesdropping on their transmissions? What if we had a conversation?
1: For scientists, the idea is tempered by the reality that the vast distances and timescales make a back-and-forth conversation impossible. But science fiction writers can imagine the scenario, as Ted Chiang did in a short story about first contact, Story of Your Life. It became the basis for the film Arrival.
0: In this scene, a linguist and a mathematician ponder how to have a conversation with visiting aliens.
2: How did they get here? Are they capable faster than my travel? Are they my that? A list of questions, starting with a series of just handshake binary sequences.
3: How about we just talk to them before we start throwing math problems at them?
1: While Story of Your Life may be his best-known work, Ted Chiang's prodigious three-decade writing career has earned him many awards and led some to compare him to science fiction giants like Isaac Asimov. In his stories, Mr. Chiang cuts to the core of some of humanity's most profound and complex ideas, like free will and our moral obligation to non-human sentient beings, including AI, and to the environment.
0: We were pleased to have the rare opportunity to talk to Mr. Chiang about how he came up with the idea for the alien-human conversations in Story of Your Life and the imaginative leaps he makes when envisioning first contact scenarios.
4: I actually have to say that the aliens were not the initial inspiration for that story. The initial inspiration for that story was my desire to tell a story about a character who knew the future and couldn't change it. And I had the problem of how does my character gain this knowledge of the future? And the solution that I arrived at was that I would have my character learn a language. And I thought it would be much more interesting if it were an alien language. So the fact that it's a first contact story, yeah, that was sort of secondary to my initial impulse in writing the story.
0: And at least judging by the film, there's a lot of time spent on the writing scheme of the aliens, how they write this language. It's rather complex. They have to sort of draw a circle and then festoon it with squiggles of this sort and the other. How did you come by that?
4: And of course, you know, the writing system used by the aliens in the story is somewhat different than the one shown in the film. But one of the things that occurred to me was that traditionally, when, say, linguists or anthropologists first meet an uncontacted population and they have to, you know, try and learn that society's language, you know, they are always dealing with a culture that has no writing system. And I think that could pose some difficulties which might be alleviated if you were trying to, you know, engage in first contact with a culture that had a writing system. I thought that a writing system might make things easier. You know, it turns out in the story that the writing system doesn't actually make things easier, but I thought that that was a reasonable approach. And it also gave me the opportunity to just sort of speculate about the types of writing system that might conceivably exist.
0: Okay, but I noticed that you didn't resort to the usual tropes of alien languages or writing, for that matter, that are based either on music or mathematics. These seem very popular, and I suppose mathematics appeals to sci-fi writers because it sounds, well, scientific. But on the other hand, try and describe, I don't know, the concept of government or love using mathematics. I wouldn't know how to do that. I think that your approach is maybe as good as any of the others, maybe better.
4: Well, you know, while there are a lot of different avenues of communication, you know, one of the things that linguists point out is unique to language is just how widely applicable it is, how many things it can refer to. You and I are having this conversation in language. We could not be having this conversation in music.
0: Yeah, well, I agree with you. Although it makes for interesting cinema, it doesn't sound like a great way to communicate. So I gather then your interests are not really so much in the technical aspects of this. Could we find a common language even? Or, you know, how do you really conduct a conversation if the aliens, instead of being down the block, are 100 light years away, where each exchange takes 200 years? You're more interested in what we would say to one another.
4: For the purposes of my story, it was essential that it be a rapid back and forth type of interaction, because I needed my protagonist to learn this alien language. And that's not going to happen with a 200-year lag. So, yeah, for story purposes, I made it basically a face-to-face conversation.
0: Maybe you could just sort of give me a little bit of how a science fiction writer explores the idea of alien contact and contrast that with how scientists think about it, because I don't think they, view it in the same way.
4: So I think in science fiction, aliens stand in for a couple different ideas. One is just foreign cultures. A lot of stories about contact with aliens are just a different way of talking about contact between human cultures. If you want to tell a story about cultural misunderstanding or colonialism or, imperialism, those are stories that you can tell by having humans contact aliens. Another thing that science fiction uses aliens for is to represent the unknowable, to represent something truly foreign, something that we cannot really comprehend. Almost the diametrically opposite approach of the stories where aliens stand in for, say, just a foreign culture.
0: Yeah, it's kind of a cosmic peace enforced by the distances between objects in the universe. I mean, that's what it is. And the finite speed of light or radio or whatever you're using there. In your story, Ted, The Great Silence, humans use the Arecibo telescope in Puerto Rico, may it rest in peace, to both try to detect and to send messages. An intelligent self-aware parrot is near the telescope and, complaining about the fact that, doggone it, these humans are trying to contact, some Klingons 100 light years away when there are, in fact, species right here on Earth just outside the door that they haven't bothered to try and make contact with.
4: One of the things I talk about in that story are experiments with African gray parrots who, at least one example of which, the parrot named Alex, demonstrated, some really astonishing linguistic capabilities. So I think there's very strong evidence that there are animals that have, much greater, communicative abilities than what we normally associate with animals. They still don't have the equivalent of human language. They can't hold a conversation like this, like the one that you and I are having. That seems to be unique to human language because of various properties that human languages possess and animal communication does not.
0: And are you suggesting in your story about the parrot that we should be spending more of our effort trying to communicate with our co-earthlings as opposed to worrying about the aliens?
4: Well, I don't think it's one or the other. I don't think that our pursuit of SETI as a project is in any way stopping us from also studying animal intelligence. I do think that there is a kind of implicit social resistance to accepting animal intelligence because that would force us to confront how badly we treat animals. And, so research into animal intelligence, I think, can cause people to feel uncomfortable about a kind of like ongoing, atrocity that is factory farming. So I think, there is, something sort of fraught about recognizing the intelligence of animals that, makes it a more viscerally difficult question to grapple with.
0: Suppose we were to establish communication, if you will, with some alien entity, as they like to say, what would you want to know from them, assuming you could ask?
4: Mostly, I would want to know what is their history? What has the history of their civilization been like? What is the current state of their civilization? Do they have a better sense of the prevalence of intelligent life in the universe than we have? Do they have multiple data points? If we encounter them, our data points will have increased from 1 to 2. Do they have a bigger number of data points? That's what I would want to know.
0: So you would ask questions about the prevalence of intelligence. You know of the Fermi paradox, that is, the fact that if the universe is really chock-a-block with intelligent species, you would think that there would be some evidence of that that we could easily find. It's like saying, if there are really, you know, millions of squirrels roaming the suburbs of America, you know, I should be able to walk into my backyard and find a squirrel or two. That sounds kind of reasonable, but the Fermi paradox is a paradox because even though the assumption sounds reasonable, we haven't found any evidence of anybody trying to communicate. How do you look at that?
4: Well, actually, I think I'm going to quote your colleague, Jill Tarter, who said, I believe that, you know, based on the amount of, you know, spectrum that we've, you know, listened to and the, how much of the sky we have monitored, we have taken a sample of, you know, equivalent to maybe a bathtub out of the Earth's oceans. And so that is not really a good basis on which to say that that we really lack evidence that we should be finding. You know, it's too early to say. So, of course, you know, one of the proposed solutions to the Fermi paradox is that intelligent species tend to go extinct, and that's why we haven't heard from any of them. But I guess, you know, I'm going to go with Jill and say that, you know, we actually don't have enough data to draw any kind of conclusion. That, yeah, maybe there isn't even a problem.
0: Yeah, there might not be. You know, when people inquire of me, they say, why haven't you heard anything? You've been doing this for a long time, right? Not a peep. And you know, there's several possible answers. And one is, well, there just aren't any aliens. But that makes humanity so incredibly special that it's suspect from the get-go, in my opinion. But what's not so suspect is simply that, look, we've had technologies like radio, or for that matter, lasers, you know, communication modes. We've had them for a century or less. Alien species out there could very well have had those kind of technologies for a million years or more, right? So our experiments are simply not sensitive enough to pick up a cacophony that might be going on among the stars right now. And they might, you know, we might look back on this 100 years from now and say, oh, yeah, we hadn't found anything yet. It was like the Europeans in 1491. They didn't know too much about the Americas then.
4: Well, I mean, okay, so where are you relative to Jill's position that, you know, like, yeah, we really don't have enough info to, you know, we don't have enough observations to really say that there's a paradox. Do you disagree? Well, do you think we have enough observations? Do you think that it is like a real puzzle why we haven't heard anything?
0: I don't think it's so clear cut. I mean, fair enough. I mean, the data set is very, very limited. But on the other hand, the universe is three times as old as the Earth. There are presumably civilizations out there that are literally billions of years more advanced than Homo sapiens is, right? And with an advancement of billions of years, it seems to me not unreasonable to suggest that they maybe have changed the universe or disturbed the universe, as Freeman Dyson says, you know, that something has changed that is so obvious that any astronomer will have noticed it. And we don't see that. We have never found anything in the skies that doesn't have a natural explanation. And I have to say that troubles me a little bit. I don't know why, but it does. There's that.
4: Do you have any sense of like what that would look like? Like, for instance, is it an artificial star? I'm thinking of a science fiction story where they discover a star which has no trace elements in it at all. Like, it is clearly a construct because, you know, it is, yeah, just the spectrogram is not the spectrogram of a natural star. Is that the sort of thing you're thinking about, or?
0: Well, it could be. By the way, you might have such a star. This may be a story idea. You might have a star like that if it's a really, really old star that formed before, you know, other stars, big stars, had made all those trace elements, as you call them, to put in the atmospheres of new stars. But anyhow, that's a technical thing. I do think that there's something to it. I don't know. I don't, you know, make a point of this in polite conversation, but it does seem to me that we really don't see any evidence of the intelligences vast and deep, to borrow H.G. Wells, right, you know, in space. We can look, you know, all through the galaxy, well, a large chunk of the galaxy. We can look at other galaxies. We can look at galaxies that are literally billions of light years away. And we don't see anything happening that's very clearly non-natural.
4: You sort of wonder, why isn't there something that is more peculiar?
0: It's sort of like, you know, asking the Native Americans in 1500, hey, you seen any Europeans lately? Right? And they say, yeah, you just look down the street here, and now there's some sort of thing they call a church down there that wasn't there 5 years ago or something. That there might be something that has been done to the universe that we might detect. And, you know, it's somewhat subjective, but it seems to me that that's a bit puzzling.
4: Okay.
0: Well, finally, Ted, suppose we were to make contact with aliens. Would that be a good thing for us?
4: I would say that, I think, you know, Carl Sagan said it, that, you know, any civilization that has reached a level of technology that would enable them to contact us, or, you know, certainly if they were able to actually come visit us, if they have achieved that level of technology and they have not destroyed themselves, they might have something to tell us. The fact that they lasted that long and, you know, that they would be engaged in something which, you know, has no conceivable economic value, you know, sending signals out into space or visiting another planet, you know, in what we consider economic value. So if they are doing things like that, they might be doing something which we ought to emulate.
0: Ted Chiang, thanks so very much for speaking with us.
4: Thanks for having me.
1: Ted Chiang is a Nebula and Hugo Award-winning science fiction writer, best known for his collections Stories of Your Life and Others and Exhalation.

0: The idea of a real-time conversation with aliens may be firmly in the realm of fiction, but some scientists want to do more than try to detect alien signals. They want to transmit.
1: Up next, the project to message extraterrestrials raises questions. Is it safe? And what should we say?
0: In this episode of Big Picture Science, we are calling all aliens.

0: We've been talking about the ongoing effort to detect aliens by eavesdropping on their transmissions, whether those broadcasts are deliberate or simply leakage signals that we could pick up. But some people wonder if we might have better luck if we encourage the aliens to signal us by first sending a signal of our own into space. This is known as METI, Messaging Extraterrestrial Intelligence.
1: It's challenging because it requires the technology necessary to launch a strong, easily detected radio signal into space. And in addition, it's not entirely obvious in which direction such transmissions should be sent.
0: Consider, there are about 60,000 star systems within 100 light years of Earth, close enough that they might have picked up signals from our planet and thereby know of our existence. But targeting all 60,000 in a METI project is more than a little ambitious. Still, some people think we should not remain silent. Among them is Doug Vakoch, who heads an organization that he founded, METI International.
2: So I think we should be doing what we hope the aliens are doing, which is sending us messages. Because, you know, maybe as much as we hope they will, maybe they think, come on, you're the new kids on the block. You need to take the initiative. And the rationale is that if we make contact at all, we know the aliens are going to be a lot older than we are, and therefore maybe a lot more patient than we are. And the reason is we have had radio for 100 years. That's how long we've been able to communicate with the stars. But if that's the norm in the galaxy, given that the galaxy is over 13 billion years old, if we get a signal, it means the aliens have been at this a lot longer than we have. But what happens if the aliens are saying, yeah, we have greater capacity. We've done this hundreds, thousands of times. And here you are, the new kids on the block, and you all of a sudden want to get the Encyclopedia Galactica? Come on. So you send us something, and then maybe we'll think about replying back. So that's what we're trying to do. We're saying we're reaching out. And by reaching out and letting them know that we want to make contact, that may be the critical issue.
1: I like your assurance that with age comes patience, at least among aliens. I hope that is true also with humans. So these will be patient aliens. They've been around for a while. And when you say a while, you mean many, many centuries.
2: Millions of years, yeah.
1: Mm-hmm. Well, some messages have been sent. What I mean by that is some deliberate messages have already been sent. Perhaps the most famous messaging was done 40 years ago and is known as the Golden Record. And this was a pair of records, phonograph records, that contained sounds of Earth and human voices that were launched aboard the twin Voyager space probes. But then you also have the message that was sent out in 1974 from the Arecibo telescope, known as the Arecibo message. And that one was encoded in binary form. Can you just compare and contrast those two messages?
2: Sure. Well, they're based on the idea that if you want to communicate with an alien, unfortunately, they're probably not going to know English or French or Swahili. So you have to find some sort of a universal language. And on the Voyager recording, as you say, on one side, there were sounds of Earth, there was music, there were greetings in 55 languages. On the flip side, there was a tutorial, a bunch of pictures, and even a description of some basic math, how we count, a description of some chemistry, and over 100 photographs of life on Earth, the majority of them featuring human beings. So it shows a little something about our narcissism as a species. So that's a picture that used math and science and pictures. And then that was actually the basis of the Arecibo message. As you say, it was sent in a binary code, two different frequencies, very close to one another on the radio dial. And the hope is if the aliens reconstruct it correctly, they'll see that, yes, this is a postcard from Earth. It's a snapshot of what we're like. And then the most cryptic part to the aliens is right in the middle of it, which is this stick figure of a biped. And, you know, humans look at it and say, oh, that's another human being. The aliens might look quite different. So that may be the hardest part to understand.
1: Well, the question underpinning all of these endeavors is what kind of language could be our common language with the extraterrestrials? As you said, it couldn't be English, French. Mathematics, we're hearing, is perhaps a language we could use to communicate with them, perhaps music. What do scientists think could be a common language?
2: Well, I think all of those common characteristics. Because what you have to do is think, what do we and the aliens have in common? So if we get a radio signal from the aliens, that means, oh, they can generate radio signals. So that means they need to know some basic physics. They need to probably know how to do some basic math. I mean, if you can't do something as simple as add 2 + 2 and get 4, you're not going to be a good engineer on Earth or any other planet. So that's where we start. What do you need to make contact itself? You need a shared technology and you need some shared understanding of the universe around you. You probably know what the universe is made of if you're going to be exploring it. But the tricky thing is, even if the aliens have math and they have a science, are they going to communicate it to us in a way that we'll understand? So all the messages we've talked about so far, the Arecibo message, the Voyager recording, they use a lot of pictures. They use a lot of sounds. And that reflects human beings being creatures who have a lot of our brain dedicated to interpreting pictures, images. We're very visual creatures. We're very auditory creatures. But what happens if you're an alien that evolved on a world with a really noisy environment? Sound's not going to be very good. It's a very murky, cloud-covered planet. Vision's not going to be very good. Maybe you get around through a sense of touch or a sense of smell. And what if we have to communicate with blind aliens? And so we designed a message that, yes, is based on some math and science, but that could be interpreted without ever drawing a picture.
1: Doug, is the message that you and your METI team designed, that you just referred to, the one that you sent in 2017? Because I believe that your team did send a message a few years ago.
2: That's right. This is part of a project called Sonar Calling. Unlike the Voyager recording that tried to take a picture of everything and explain everything on Earth, we wanted to explain a few things very well with the hope of really being understood. And so we started with some simple counting, but we pointed to the only thing we and the aliens have in common. So what we pointed to is the radio signal and key characteristics of that radio signal. So we wanted to introduce the notion of time. And so we sent pulses of different durations, 1 second, 2 seconds, 3 seconds. And then we described those in our mathematical language. We introduced the idea of different radio frequencies. And then we tied those descriptions to the two radio frequencies we were using in our binary code. So very rudimentary math can describe the thing that we're sending to the aliens, the message itself. And so if they can get that, now that's an opening to send something even more sophisticated, something more unique, something more distinctive about Earth. It's to let them know we want to make contact.
1: Many of the themes that you have brought up over the course of this conversation are captured in Ted Chiang's short story, The Story of Your Life, which was made into a movie, Arrival. And in the movie Arrival, when the aliens come, they need a mathematician and a linguist present to interpret the messages, the conversation that the aliens are trying to engage in. You need more than one interpreter.
2: And that's the reality of the complexity. Because, you know, within the SETI community, look, it has been dominated by astronomers and engineers and computer scientists, folks who think, you know, a binary code may be enough to explain the whole world. But it takes a linguist to say, you know, language is much more sophisticated than that. What I loved is that the aliens actually came to Earth. You know, with SETI and METI, we're stuck with sending or listening for a signal that's traveled trillions of miles between the stars. And so if you don't understand and you say, I'm sorry, could you repeat that or could you explain this? You may have to wait decades or centuries or even millennia to get that reply back. Here, Amy Adams and Jeremy Renner had the advantage of being face-to-face or face-to-tentacle with these aliens, the heptapods who had come to Earth. And even then, it took weeks to finally figure out some way of pointing at the same thing, the kind of thing that we tried to do with our radio signals, pointing at radio waves. And so I think that has implications too. If we get a signal from aliens, there's not going to be a quick and easy decoding of it. Even if they do use something like math, or say they're sending us the periodic table of elements, who's to say they're going to arrange the elements in exactly the same way? So even though I hold out hope that there are universals, really being able

0: many, we say maybe they're not, maybe we need to take the initiative. But we can also view it in a much more altruistic sense, in the sense of which we are not guaranteed to get anything, but that we think there's something about this experience of being human that's worth remembering, that's worth sharing, and that even though we may have really modest technology or understanding of the universe compared to the aliens, that there is something so distinctive about being human that it matters. Because, what we know is that, yeah, they may be more powerful, they may be wiser than we are, but the twists and turns of biological and cultural evolution mean that there's never going to be another species out there that is a twin of human beings. So, and I think sometimes people are afraid that if we do discover aliens, somehow we won't be as special anymore. I think it's just the opposite. The more we learn about aliens, the more we will realize, no matter how powerful or wise anyone is, no species is going to be more human than we are.
1: Doug Vakoch, thank you so much for talking to us, and best of luck with your project.
0: Thanks very much. Appreciate it, Molly. Take care.
2: Doug Vakoch is the founder and head of METI International in California.
1: Well, Seth, that brings us to the big picture in this discussion of the search for extraterrestrial intelligence. You know something about this. You are a SETI astronomer.
2: Yes, indeed. And frankly, Molly, I'm actually quite excited about this new project, COSMIC, because it will be so much, well, we used to say more comprehensive, but nobody knows what that means. It's just that it will be a bigger search than has ever been done before.
1: Well, we have a sense of how important SETI, the search for extraterrestrial intelligence, is for the scientists who are undertaking that endeavor. But what does it mean to the public?
2: Well, I think that the public actually would find it very interesting if we could point to some spot on the sky and say, well, 25 light years in that direction, there's a world, there's a planet there with some sort of life forms that are clever enough to broadcast signals into space. I mean, even if they didn't know any more than that, I think it would be really interesting to know that all those sci-fi shows that they had seen ever since they were kids actually had some basis in fact.
1: Well, let's say we did detect a signal. Let's say that the COSMIC project did detect a signal. What happens next in the minutes and the days after an interesting signal is detected?
2: Well, the immediate reaction, of course, would be, a huge news story. So, every publication, every TV show, every radio show, they'd all be handling this story.
1: That's interesting. So you would say that the media would react to it before the scientists, say, confirmed the signal or just talked about it among themselves?
2: Oh, yeah. Oh, yeah. Oh, yeah. And I say that, not to merely provoke our listeners, but because I've seen it happen in the past when there was a hint of a signal that we thought maybe we had found something. It still hadn't been confirmed by the scientists, but the media were all over it. I mean, most of them, the responsible ones, would say something like possible alien detection. But of course, the public's going to read right over that word possible. They're going to think we're in touch.
1: Mm-hmm. Okay, so the public is having its reaction. They're getting excited, but the astronomers are taking a more sober, careful view. What are they doing behind the scenes as those headlines consume us?
2: Well, it's like any other research result, really, Molly. It's just the first thing to do is to check it out, to see if you get the same result that those other people got. In other words, anybody with a big antenna and the capability of pointing it in the direction from which the signal is coming would, in fact, do that. They would just stop whatever else they're doing, to try and confirm that this signal is real. And those that had even better equipment would try and see if there's any message on that signal.
1: Well, Seth, when we talk about what contact would be like, to what degree have you and other scientists who work in this field imagined what the aliens will look like? Now, in the movie Arrival, we heard about that. They were heptapods. They looked a little bit like squid or something like that. Do we think the aliens could look like squid? Would they look like humans? Would they be biped? Do we have any idea how they would manifest physically?
2: Well, of course, we don't. On the one hand, you can say, look, they've got their own story of evolution to tell, and evolution on their planet certainly wouldn't be a duplicate of evolution on Earth. So they wouldn't necessarily look like us. But on the other hand, having

0: said that, it's also the case that, you know, one thing you do know about them is that they're capable of building a radio transmitter. So they've got to have, you know, appendages, hands, arms, whatever, that would allow them to manipulate a pair of pliers or a soldering iron in order for us to hear them. So they can't just be, you know, like fish in the sea, which really don't build very much in the way of technology. So you would at least know that.
1: Well, finally, Seth, there's been a lot of speculation about what we should say to the aliens. What would you say to the aliens if we did make contact and you could have that conversation in real time, one that was not interrupted by 200 or 2,000 year lag?
0: Yeah, well, if you could have a real back and forth, indeed, you know, on a reasonable time scale, then I would be asking them questions, of course. And the kinds of questions that I would ask are certainly the obvious ones, you know, what do you look like? And, you know, tell us something about your society and so forth. But I would ask specific questions about things like, well, do you have music or do you have religion or, you know, things like that, humans are special with regard to those sorts of things. And it would just be interesting to me to know if another intelligent species would develop these kinds of things as well.
1: Yeah. I'd be interested if they had been watching us or if they understood our society, how they think we're doing, and if they had any advice for us.
0: Yeah. Well, it's nice to seek help from the aliens, but on the other hand, I mean, imagine if you know, the Neanderthals could pipe up today and ask us, hey, look, we've got various problems. Maybe you can help us solve them. You know, to begin with, I'm not sure I'd even want to spend the time solving the problems of the Neanderthals. But the other thing is, I'm not sure I would be able to do so.

0: This show would not be possible without the extraordinary talents of senior producer Gary Niederhoff and assistant producers Shannon Rose Geary and Brian Edwards. I am the executive producer of Big Picture Science, Molly Bentley.
1: And I'm Seth Shostak, senior astronomer at the SETI Institute. We'd like to give a big thanks to our listeners and to our Patreon supporters.
0: The original music in the show is by Dewey DeLay and June Miyake. This episode of Big Picture Science, looking at the latest in the search for intelligent life in the universe, is called Calling All Aliens.
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2: The following is a test of the emergency alert system. This is only a test.

0: I'm Dr. Anthony Lizowitz, and this is Climate Connections. Tree-lined city streets are more than just pretty. The trees' canopies provide shade. Their roots help filter stormwater. And as they grow, the trees absorb planet-warming carbon pollution. But when a hurricane hits, winds can wipe out those trees and broken branches can damage homes and cars. Stephanie Cataval of the University of Florida says maintaining and pruning trees can limit these risks.
1: Trees that are not well-maintained, trees that are unhealthy, these trees are at greater risk for dropping limbs.
0: It's also important to plant the right trees in the right spots. Cataval says some species, like live oaks and gumbo limbos in the Florida region, are more wind-resistant. Large trees should be placed far from homes and power lines and given ample space for their roots to grow and anchor them in the wind.
2: Sometimes we've got some pretty large trees planted in spaces that are pretty small, and you have to imagine the amount of root space that they have is pretty limited.
0: And planting trees in groups is beneficial because they can help shield each other from the wind. With these precautions, hurricane-prone areas can limit storm damage and protect their urban forests. Climate Connections is produced by the Yale Center for Environmental Communication. To learn more about climate change, visit climateconnections.org.

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1: 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The Mindfulness and Meditation Practice Group will meet at the McIntosh Memorial Library on Tuesday, August 25th from 5:30 to 6:45 p.m. No experience or registration needed. 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On Thursday, August 27th at 7 p.m., Bill Fiorella, Sean Neary, and Tom Gullion play original music and jazz classics on the patio at the Woolly Bear Tap House. 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The Live in Viroqua concert series features Adam Gruhl and the Space Burritos with the Buffalo Rioters opening on Saturday, August 29th. 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

Greetings, greetings, fellow travelers. It is Tuesday morning. It's the 10 o'clock hour. It's community radio, WDRT. This is The Train, and my name is Paul, and I'm here to tell you that this is not a test. It's the real deal. You have caught the train on a beautiful Tuesday morning. I'm glad to be with you this morning. Hope your day's off to a pleasant start. I'll do what I can to help keep things rolling along smoothly. Got a lot of good ones queued up today, so stick around, stay tuned. We heard Ferris and Jason Romero starting off the show today, one called Train on the Island, and right after that, one from Mark Knopfler called Before My Train Comes. In the background, it's Earl Klug from his hand-picked album, But Beautiful.

Let's have another from Ferris and Jason, this one from their most recent album. One called Left My Home.

Wrapping up the first set on that hopeful note from Jim Lauderdale, here's to hoping. From Jim's album called Hope. Before Jim Lauderdale, we heard Gillian Welch, along with David Rollins, from her bootleg album, Boots, number 2, The Lost Songs. We heard one called What Can I Do? Before that, Josh Ritter. Song first recorded by Bob Weir. One called Only a River. Before that, we heard Kim Ritchie. From her Rise album, we heard No Judges. We heard Mark Knopfler from the One Deep River album singing about I Only Got Two Pairs of Hands, and started off that set Ferris and Jason Romero from the little town called Horsefly, British Columbia, from their new album These Are the Days That Turn Into Years. We heard Left My Home. In the background, it's the Horsenecks, Jenny Lynn's tune. 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

Up next, it's a Nancy Griffith tune here by Billy Strings and Molly Tuttle. 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

in a dream that never comes true. We put life on hold another day. After a while,

just about straight up 11 o'clock. You're listening to The Train right here on WDRT Viroqua. We wrapped up the first hour with Eric Bibb, God's Mojo. Before that, Mashiah Lake. Beautiful take on Leonard Cohen's Everybody Knows. We heard Adrienne Young and Little Sadie with their song, My Sin is Pride. And before that, from down along Frenchman Street in New Orleans, the Panorama Jazz Band. Cool treatment of Mungo Jerry's classic song called In the Summertime.

Before that, we heard Bruce Hornsby. Covering the band on one called King Harvest. Surely Must Come. Started off the set, Billy Strings and Molly Tuttle trading licks on Nancy Griffith's song called Listen to the Radio, which I urge you to continue to do right now. We got the 48th Street Collective in the background. I feel fine. Let's get things rolling. The second hour with this one from Tim O'Brien.

Leon Russell, Out in the Woods. We also heard Chris Smither, beautiful song about the end of things from his most recent album, All About the Bones, one called Completion. We heard from Birch Pereira and the Gin Joints, Seattle, Washington band. From their album Dream Man, we heard a Willie Dixon song called My Babe. Very nicely done right there. We heard Paul Simon sing his song, Can't Run But, from Paul's beautiful album, In the Blue Light. And before that, another Paul Simon song, here sung by Annie Lennox. Something So Right. We heard Linda Ronstadt along with Anne Savoy from their beautiful album called Duets, Adieu False Heart, and started off with Tim O'Brien, We're All in the Same Boat, Brother. Daniel Lanois in the background. Let's have another Leon Russell song.

We started off that last set, Susan Tedeschi, singing along with Toots and the Maytals, Leon Russell's song, Back to the Island. We heard Joni Mitchell singing about Nothing Can Be Done. We also heard Sierra Hull, mandolina specialist, singing about Absence Makes the Heart Grow Fonder. Right after that, we heard San Francisco Bay Area cornetist and vocalist Chris Saunders and his band. Just a fine take right there on Van Morrison's Into the Mystic. Just about hear those foghorns playing. We also heard Bruce Coburn, the pride of Ottawa, Canada, waiting for a miracle in the Elephant Revival, taking us out with Peace Tonight, which I bid for you as well. You've been listening to The Train, WDRT. My name's Paul, and I thank you for being along for the ride today. Look forward to our next chance to get together, share the airwaves. Until then, keep it tuned to WDRT, and I think you'll be all right. Gordon Webster, taking us out with the Mo Better Blues.

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2: WDRT is sponsored in part by the Great River Folk Festival, held in La Crosse, Wisconsin, August 28th through 30th. 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

0: From New York, this is Democracy Now!
1: Our objective is to sever every economic lifeline that sustains this tyrannical regime until Tehran stands alone.
0: The Trump administration has announced plans to escalate its economic war against Iran by issuing new sanctions and targeting Iran's trading partners. We'll speak to Cornell professor Nicholas Mulder, author of The Economic Weapon, The Rise of Sanctions as a Tool of Modern War. Then we look at how local officials in Illinois are collaborating with federal immigration agents, despite a state law barring the practice.
2: Well, it might not surprise you to learn that police are still working with ICE. Documents now reveal that county prosecutors are also feeding the agency information.
0: We will speak to Aura Bogado of Injustice Watch. And then we'll go inside a Texas jail to hear from Autumn Hill, an activist sentenced to 50 years in prison for protesting outside the Prairie Land ICE facility in Texas.
3: If you resist the Trump administration in any way, if you resist police, if you resist the mass incarceration of immigrants, they are going to bury you.
0: We will also talk to reporter Jack Crosby about his new Rolling Stone piece, Incarcerated for Life in Trump's War on the Left. All that and more coming up. Welcome to Democracy Now!, democracynow.org, the War and Peace Report. I'm Anjali Kamath. The Pentagon says it has resumed strikes on boats in the Eastern Pacific and the Caribbean after a two-month pause. On Monday, U.S. Southern Command said two people were killed after it carried out a, quote, lethal kinetic strike on a low-profile vessel operating along established narco-trafficking routes in the Pacific Ocean. Once again, the Pentagon provided no evidence the boat was carrying drugs. Since President Trump launched a boat bombing campaign nearly a year ago, Southcom says it's killed at least 223 people. Amnesty International has condemned the strikes as extrajudicial killings, a form of murder, saying they amount to crimes under international law. The Trump administration has outlined plans to tighten sanctions on Iran, warning that businesses, banks, and other nations could lose access to the U.S. financial system if they continue doing business with Tehran. On Monday, Treasury Secretary Scott Bessent announced Operation Economic Outcast, which includes secondary sanctions on trade related to Iran's oil, shipping, cryptocurrency, gold, and aviation industries. Bessent said countries have a timeline to sever ties with Iran, but provided no details on which countries would be targeted or when.
1: We are giving everyone the opportunity to remedy bad behavior. Why would I want to blow up the global financial system? We believe that it is important to level set and give people a cure period, but they should know that that will move very quickly and that we are serious.
0: Iran's key trading partners include the United Arab Emirates, Turkey, Iraq, India, Pakistan, and China, which is the largest foreign market for Iranian oil. On Monday, China's foreign ministry called on the U.S. to return to dialogue and negotiations.
4: Sanctions and pressure will not resolve disputes. They will only exacerbate tensions and escalate the situation, which is not in the interest of any party. China calls on the relevant parties to act rationally and with restraint and avoid taking any measure that may further escalate tensions or deal a blow to the global economic growth and financial stability.
0: Iran has condemned the sanctions as an act of war. A spokesperson for the Islamic Revolutionary Guard Corps said they show the U.S. is resorting to economic warfare after it was defeated on the battlefield. We'll have more on this story after headlines. The Supreme Court has lifted a lower court's injunction on President Trump's executive order seeking to limit mail-in voting ahead of November's midterm elections. Trump's order directs the Department of Homeland Security to create state-by-state lists of eligible voters who are citizens. The U.S. Postal Service would then use the lists provided by states to assess if voters should be allowed to vote by mail. On Monday, justices ruled 6-3 that California and 22 other states lacked standing to sue over the issue. The ruling, however, did not address whether Trump had authority to impose the rules. The court's three liberal justices dissented. Justice Ketanji Brown Jackson warned that the majority opinion, quote, needlessly injects chaos and uncertainty into the upcoming midterm elections. Meanwhile, a separate nationwide injunction against parts of the same order remains in place. This all comes as Trump seeks Senate confirmation for four loyalists he's nominated to vacancies on the Board of Governors of the U.S. Postal Service. Three of them have expressed doubts that Joe Biden won the 2020 presidential election. President Trump on Monday threatened to increase U.S. tariffs on Canadian cars, trucks, and auto parts to 50% starting next year. Trump's threat came just days after the U.S. imposed 50% tariffs on roughly $20 billion of other Canadian goods, prompting Prime Minister Mark Carney to announce plans to impose retaliatory tariffs beginning on September 8th. On Monday, Carney said Canada would return to trade talks only if the Trump administration changes tactics.
5: When the Americans go to the negotiation table first with the right attitude towards our industries and a true partnership, of course we'll come to the negotiating table.
0: In Gaza, Israel launched a wave of attacks on Monday, hitting a mosque, a water desalination plant, and tents housing displaced Palestinians. At least seven people were killed, including two children. In central Gaza, an Israeli strike hit a house in the Burej refugee camp, killing a four-year-old boy. In Khan Yunis, another child died from gunshot wounds after Israeli forces fired on her. This is Abu Amra, a Palestinian man at the site of the damaged mosque.
6: This mosque has been here since the day we were born. Today, I am about 48 years old, and I have always seen this mosque just as it was. The Israeli occupation is just hitting blindly. What are they hitting? They're hitting, they claim. Look at what the occupation is hitting. Look, look. They say they are bombing the Book of our Lord. They are bombing our mosque where we pray.
0: Despite last October's so-called ceasefire, Israeli forces have killed nearly 1,300 Palestinians in Gaza. In Canada, the Montreal City Council passed a resolution in solidarity with Palestinians on Monday after councillors removed much of the motion's original language, which included calls to suspend institutional and diplomatic ties with Israel. The original provision would have also seen the city of Montreal officially recognize and denounce Israel's assault on Gaza as a, quote, genocide, and its treatment of Palestinians as, quote, apartheid. This is Alex Norris, a Projet Montreal city councillor who co-sponsored the motion.
7: One reason Gaza has had such an impact is that we have watched it unfold in real time. On our phones and on our screens, we have seen civilians attacked. We have seen neighborhoods erased. We have even seen perpetrators celebrating what they have done. That is why Gaza has been so often described as the world's first live stream genocide. What Israel has done in Gaza and the role Western governments have played in enabling it has become one of the defining moral tests of our time. Today, this council has the opportunity to say enough.
0: In Haiti, a heavily armed gang killed dozens of people overnight Monday in a raid on Kenskoff, a farming community near Haiti's capital, Port-au-Prince. The UN reports at least 47 people were killed and 22 more wounded, with homes set ablaze, prompting outrage from survivors over the Haitian government's failure to protect them from repeated deadly attacks.
8: We live in humiliation. The government has done nothing for us. The blood of the population does not stop flowing in Kenskoff. The Prime Minister has to say something to the people in Kenskoff now. We cannot take it anymore.
0: The UN's Human Rights Agency reports hundreds of criminal groups in Haiti have killed over 16,000 people since early 2022. That's compounded an existing humanitarian crisis, with 6.4 million Haitians requiring assistance and nearly 1.5 million internally displaced. Despite that, the U.S. last week announced twice-weekly deportation flights to Haiti after a Supreme Court ruling allowed the Trump administration to end temporary protected status for an estimated 350,000 Haitians. The Trump administration has announced plans to revoke the visas of asylum seekers. The State Department will revoke so-called B-1 and B-2 visas issued for business and tourism travel between 2016 and 2026, whose holders have applied for or are now seeking asylum. The Associated Press puts the number of affected people at 200,000. If the administration follows through with its plans, it would be the largest single mass revocation of visas in U.S. history. Meanwhile, the Trump administration again announced plans to charge employers a fee of over $103,000 to hire skilled foreign workers through the H-1B visa program. The revenue would be used to fund ICE. President Trump had tried to implement a six-figure fee last year through a presidential proclamation, but a judge ruled against it in June. In Florida, ICE arrested a mother and daughter who were seriously injured in a car crash and brought to a hospital. According to family members, Grace Stephanie Calero Cabanilla and her 19-year-old daughter, Juliana Mia Cariel Calero, were placed in separate rooms after arriving at the hospital, and a sheriff's deputy began questioning the mother about her immigration status shortly after she arrived, while she was wearing a neck brace and had been given medication. According to family members, the mother had applied for political asylum, and her daughter's visa document was valid till 2030. Democratic Congressmember Al Green filed articles of impeachment Monday against President Trump over his violent mass deportation campaign. In his resolution, Green argues, quote, President Trump is abusing the powers of the presidency by operating United States Immigration and Customs Enforcement and Customs and Border Protection as his vicious, quota-driven, unaccountable paramilitary police forces, transgressing with anonymity and secrecy, assaulting people, committing and covering up unjustified killings of civilians. This comes as a U.S. Airman, Major Jason Watson, was arrested twice for calling for the impeachment of President Trump. He was officially criminally charged Monday for his comments. He faces three violations for contemptuous remarks about Trump, five violations for allegedly disobeying orders, and two violations for alleged conduct unbecoming of an officer. And Palestinian artist Suleiman Mansour has died at the age of 79. He was one of the leading figures in contemporary Palestinian art. He helped create a visual language of Palestinian identity, revisiting the land, exile, and occupation in works that frequently featured olive trees and traditional embroidery. He was born in Bir Zeit near Ramallah in 1947 and attended the Bezalel Academy of Arts and Design in Jerusalem in 1970. In 1994, he co-founded the Al-Wasiti Art Center in East Jerusalem to preserve Palestinian art and connect artists living in Palestine with other Palestinians in exile. This is Mansour in an interview with Al Jazeera in 2021.
9: I believe art in our situation, where when you don't have a homeland, when you don't have a country, a political thing, And when people deny your existence, you know, in Israel and many places in the West, they deny your existence. So art is a form of saying that we are here.
0: And those are some of the headlines. This is Democracy Now!, democracynow.org, the War and Peace Report. I'm Anjali Kamath in New York with Juan Gonzalez in Chicago. Hi, Juan.
10: Hi, Anjali, and welcome to all of our listeners and viewers across the country and around the world.
0: The Trump administration has outlined plans to tighten sanctions on Iran, warning that businesses, banks, and other nations could lose access to the U.S. financial system if they continue doing business with Tehran. On Monday, Treasury Secretary Scott Bessent announced Operation Economic Outcast, which includes secondary sanctions on trade related to Iran's oil, shipping, cryptocurrency, gold, and aviation industries. Bessent said countries have a defined timeline to sever ties with Iran, but provided no details on which countries would be targeted or when.
1: Treasury has mapped every node, every facilitator, and every network that Iran has used to smuggle oil and evade sanctions. Beginning today, the actions of Treasury and other agencies will tighten the noose and block every potential source of revenue that funds the IRGC and the evil Iranian regime. We are enforcing a zero-leakage approach. There will be no minimal breathing space for the regime to rebuild its capacity to inflict terror against America and the world. The final refuge of this regime is a mistaken conclusion of nations that still finance the Iranian threat in the hopes of evading it. It is no longer acceptable to operate in the gray spaces of this conflict. Countries cannot claim they are blind to enabling this activity.
0: After Treasury Secretary Scott Bessent finished his remarks, he took questions from reporters.
5: You described this as an economic D-Day, but D-Day wasn't a threat of an invasion, and the U.S. didn't give a timeline to Germany. So why not impose the sanctions today?
1: Well, we are giving everyone the opportunity to remedy bad behavior. Why would I want to blow up the global financial system?
0: Iran has threatened to retaliate against the U.S. in a, quote, seismic manner. Iranian officials have said that any country supporting the new U.S. economic restrictions would be considered an enemy. This is Iran's economy minister, Ali Madanizadeh.
11: Naturally, they want to wage economic terrorism against us, and we have our own tools as well. We know how to play this game. This time they should not think their response will be purely defensive and that we will only defend ourselves. They should also expect us to go on the offensive. The era of an unpopular world is over. As you have seen, two of the world's major countries rejected these new sanctions and this new plan and refused to go along with them. We are almost certain that many other countries, whether officially or unofficially, will also refuse to accept them. And, God willing, they will fail.
0: To talk more about the U.S. economic war against Iran, we are joined now by Nicholas Mulder. He's an associate professor of history at Cornell University and a specialist in sanctions. He's the author of The Economic Weapon, The Rise of Sanctions as a Tool of Modern War. Nicholas Mulder, welcome to Democracy Now! Your response to this announcement yesterday, there's not a lot of details on enforcement. And what does this mean for China? China is Iran's largest economic trading partner, buys over 80% of its oil. And President Trump is set to meet with the Chinese premier next month.
12: Yeah, thank you for having me. I think that this announcement really shows that the United States is trying to increase the pressure on Iran, but is primarily doing so at the moment by rhetorical means and a kind of psychological warfare. Of course, Iran has been under a naval blockade imposed by the United States since June. The Iranian economy is feeling the pressure of that. And the announcement yesterday was very short, as you mentioned, on details. There was a hint that a major global financial institution might be designated under the sanctions soon, but that too was left very vague. It could have been a veiled threat towards China. It could have been a sort of general attempt to create a chilling effect around these transactions. The reality is that at this point, there are relatively few sanctions that the United States can take that directly affect Iran. There were some things thrown in to the announcement and to the designations by the Treasury, such as a ban on all remaining remittances to Iran, a ban on remaining academic and sports exchanges. But these really just seem gratuitous ways to try and show that this is an attempt to isolate Iran even further. They weren't really materially all that meaningful. In to the extent that they are, they hurt ordinary Iranians and not the government. The real way that the U.S. is going to try and enforce these sanctions is by putting pressure on third countries trading with Iran. And I think that's where it's going to be an open question whether these sanctions will be as forceful as Bessent wants them to be. The big trading partner, as you already mentioned, is China, but we're also talking about Pakistan, Turkey, India, and a number of other countries that trade a lot with Iran. And, you know, that see that they have every right to, that these are, at the end of the day, just American sanctions. They're not international legal measures. And these countries claim and for themselves the right to sovereign and make sovereign decisions about who they can trade with and who they cannot. The Chinese have already announced that they're going to not just ignore them, but even make sure that countries and companies within China will not comply with them. And recently, Chinese courts have also begun to put sanctions on companies that complied with American sanctions. So I think that this is no longer an empty counter threat either. And the stakes are pretty high when it comes to the relationship with China, because, of course, the United States is in a very fragile truce, if you could still call it that, on the trade war. So any excessive pressure on China, I think, is going to be very likely to reopen that. And there's already been a tit-for-tat spate of measures in the last few weeks dealing with tariffs about overcapacity, restrictions on drone exports and imports. That suggests that this U.S.-China trade truce might be unraveling. And I think this Iran sanctions episode is really likely to further unravel that if the U.S. goes through with secondary sanctions enforcement.
10: And Professor Mulder, about this issue of potential sanctions on large financial institutions. I mean, most people are not aware that about four of the 10 largest banks in the world are Chinese banks, headquartered in China. If you include HSBC, which is in Hong Kong, it's half of the largest financial institutions in the world have direct ties with China. So what would be the impact of any attempt to sanction, for instance, a major Chinese bank or institution?
12: So initially, it would depend on what kind of sanctions are placed on that bank, whether this is blocking them from participation in dollar markets or whether it's done through a full blocking order. There's a different range of sanctions that the U.S. could take. The impact for the Chinese would be that they would have difficulty immediately accessing the U.S. financial system, but that cuts both ways. They have a lot of reserves saved up, and it would almost automatically also have a major effect on Asian financial markets. These Chinese banks hold large amounts of reserves in Hong Kong, but also in Singapore and other markets, and that will cause liquidity issues there. So I think that this is something that can't really be sized up that quickly. Like you mentioned, the largest bank, Industrial and Commercial Bank of China, ICBC, it's the single largest financial institution by assets. And so we're dealing really with hundreds of billions of dollars in assets. I very much doubt that the American government at this particular moment would choose to put sanctions on China's largest bank, given that the Chinese have also shown that they will immediately retaliate with rare earth export controls. They could retaliate by taking measures against all kinds of U.S. foreign investment in China. There is still, of course, a significant degree of American capital in China, so they could counter freeze, and that could very quickly escalate. And at this moment, of course, we should sketch the broader picture here, which is that the United States has entered a period where its own sovereign debt, the treasury market, is no longer as stable as it once was. The rates are very high, and Bessent has spent the last 2 weeks desperately trying to talk down the treasury yield, trying to make sure that American government debt remains an attractive asset class to invest in. But bigger question marks have really emerged over that. So if he puts really aggressive sanctions on Iran, it will very quickly tend to backfire against American economic conditions. And there's two ways. One of them could be through the China channel. The other one could be by further removing oil from global markets. If there is a significant oil importer, say India, that is immediately and quickly cut off by American secondary sanctions, then what you might see is an immediate pass-through into U.S. inflation, expectations that interest rates are going to go up. We're coming up against the Federal Reserve meeting soon in the coming week, and an announcement by Kevin Warsh at the Jackson Hole Symposium about interest rates. And that is certain to feed into the Treasury market immediately, and that would be exactly the opposite of what Bessent is trying to achieve. So I see that announcement of him yesterday and the way that he handled the questions as of a piece with his broader attempt to talk the bond market into submission, or at least a kind of quietude, to try and get the bond vigilantes off the back of the American Treasury. The issue is, of course, here that the bond market, as well as other countries, get a vote as well. And the space for maneuver that the U.S. has in using these tools of very coercive economic statecraft has narrowed.
10: And I'm wondering also the issue of the United Arab Emirates. Before Bessent's announcement, the UAE announced that it was ending trade relations with Iran. Can you talk about the significance of this? That in fact, while all this these hostilities have been going on, trade across the Persian Gulf between the UAE and Iran has continued for all of these months.
12: Yes, so the UAE has always been an important trading partner for Iran. There's also a very large Iranian diasporic community there and people who move back and forth between Iran and the Emirates. And it has long been a hub for a lot of commercial companies, but that also includes the IRGC, Iranian state companies, as well as private entities. So that's long been the case. It's also been the case that the Emirates, of course, was a major target of the initial Italian Iranian retaliation against the American and Israeli attack after February. But then in the last 6 to 8 weeks, Iranian attacks on the Emirates really fell off dramatically. And there's been quite plausible speculation that this was because there was an arrangement that was reached between the Emirates and the Iranian government, and a certain modicum of trade was reallowed in exchange, perhaps also for Emirati payments or unfreezing of frozen Iranian assets there. Now, if the Trump administration, as the Emiratis appear to signal, has now reimposed these sanctions, and the Emiratis at least want to suggest that they are complying, two things can be happening. Either they have reimposed this these restrictions, in which case they would invite pretty prompt Iranian retaliation, or they're trying to take action against a certain big headline set of commercial activities while allowing under the surface some of it to continue. I think one should not underestimate the fact that the Gulf countries have been forced in recent months to really recalibrate their relationships both to the United States, but also to China and to a number of other countries. And they realize that the United States is less able to protect them, that American actions against Iran expose them to retaliation, and that that means both increased assertiveness on their own part militarily and geopolitically, but also developing their own relations with regional powers. And that includes eventually, I think, some kind of modus vivendi with Iran. So there's definitely been, I think, a lot of signaling, but we cannot take the Emirati announcement completely at face value either. The proof will have to be in analyzing commercial data and trade data in the months to come. And only in time can we tell if this is really what's happening.
0: Nicholas Mulder, how is this playing out in Iran? I mean, yesterday the Iranian rial dropped to a record low of nearly 2 million to the dollar. But Iranian government officials continue to dismiss the Trump administration's sanctions announcement. Is there a disconnect between the political defiance we're seeing from the Iranian government and the actual impact of the sanctions on the ground?
12: Well, the sanctions have definitely had an impact, and the U.S. naval blockade, to be more specific, more still since the beginning of June. For ordinary Iranians, of course, this war, which did not spare them in the least, has been horrific. On top of that, there's major reconstruction costs that are now very difficult to finance because of Iran's relative isolation. And what exports had been getting out of Iran in the form of oil and other exports now have also dropped off. So Iran is no longer as free to trade as it wants. There are a number of overland routes that have been activated with neighboring countries, but those have a much reduced volume in terms of what they can sustain. And I do think you're right to suggest that the Iranian government, certainly the people that now seem to be having the most influence over decision-making, a number of IRGC and military figures, believe that this economic blockade shows that the Americans are out of military options, and that actually they interpret this as a sign of American weakness. So they're not afraid to up the ante further and to threaten retaliation. And they seem also quite capable of carrying it out if they so choose. The question is whose negotiating position is going to strengthen further by that kind of escalation? Will time be on the side of the Trump administration, or is the Trump administration actually itself racing against the economic clock with, like I said, rising inflation in the U.S., deteriorating bond market, midterms coming up? In Iran, the government seems determined to ride this out, even if it means that the population will continue to suffer further in the near term. So, that's how I see the lay of the land as it stands right now.
0: Nicholas Mulder is an associate professor of history at Cornell University and a specialist in sanctions. He's the author of The Economic Weapon, The Rise of Sanctions as a Tool of Modern War. Thank you so much for joining us. Coming up, we look at how local officials in Illinois are collaborating with federal immigration agents despite a state law barring the practice. Stay with us.

0: Yellow Ice by La Santa Cecilia in our Democracy Now! Studio. This is Democracy Now!, democracynow.org. I'm Anjali Kamath in New York with Juan Gonzalez in Chicago. In more than a third of counties in the state of Illinois, local police, sheriffs, and even prosecutors have collaborated with federal immigration agents, leading to the detention and deportation proceedings of at least 150 people since President Trump returned to office, despite a state law barring the practice. Details of these secretive partnerships have been revealed in two new sweeping investigations by reporter Aura Bogado of Injustice Watch. As part of her investigation, Aura Bogado obtained police body cam footage from April 2025 when Riverton, Illinois police officer Brad Herzog pulled over 31-year-old Guatemalan national Daniel Torres Perez. Herzog ran Torres's name through a law enforcement database. Then Herzog's phone rang. It was the FBI.
1: Hello.
2: Officer, how are you?
1: Good. How are you?
2: Good, man. Hey, my central dispatch, or my, the FBI central dispatch, called me up saying that every bell and whistle went off, saying you ran Daniel Torres. You happened to just encountered him?
1: Yes, I've got him on a traffic stop right now.
2: I'm sorry, you broke up. Can you say that again?
1: I have him on a traffic stop right now.
2: I'll be honest with you, sir. I know that you, this puts you in a weird bind. I know that he has a ICE warrant, which is what I was helping him out on, but I know you can't act on that. But I was under the impression he also had a state bench warrant.
3: I just read his poem.
1: Okay, let me check and confirm it. Sangamon 734. Sir?
2: Yeah,
1: everybody missed it. I don't see how, but yeah, there is an active warrant for him for DUI. No bond, so he will be going to...
2: I need that guy for an ICE warrant, but I think you can take him under the state warrant, and that would hold him overnight and stay him, correct?
1: That is correct, sir.
0: For more, we go to Chicago, where we're joined by Aura Bogado, senior immigration reporter at Injustice Watch. Her two new investigations out today are titled, Illinois Promised to Protect Immigrants, Local Officials Helped Deport Them Anyway, co-published with The Intercept, and The County Prosecutors Who Became ICE Informants, co-published with Wired. Aura, welcome back to Democracy Now! Astounding investigation, incredible revelations. Talk about the role of cops, sheriffs, and prosecutors in sharing information with federal immigration agents in Illinois, a state that's supposed to be a sanctuary state. I mean, the Trust Act expressly prohibits this, or so one would expect. How is this collaboration happening, and is it legal?
4: Yeah, those are great questions. Thanks for having me, Anjali. Part of the reason that I came to Chicago was to really investigate how much of not only the Trust Act, but the many promises that are made by the state's leaders to its immigrant communities and to residents at large about protecting these communities was true. And what I found was a pattern over and over and over again, as you mentioned, in more than one in three counties, an agency, whether that's a police department, a sheriff's department, or even a county prosecutor, has worked with federal immigration officials to flag, detain, and deport at least 150 people. Those are 150 individuals whose lives were very often changed, communities completely split apart. I've spent a lot of time not only, going through records and paperwork and talking to the law enforcement side of this, but also with families. I've talked with more than 20 people who, were in these records. A lot of them have been deported, mostly to Central America, and with their families. This week, I think, and a lot of our families' kids are going back to school, whether that's pre-K or college. And I've been talking with children sort of this whole year, and sometimes they contact me when they miss their dad, because mostly the people who've been affected are overwhelmingly men. There are some women, but it's overwhelmingly men. And their children miss them, particularly at a time of change, in the fall, not only here in Chicago, but throughout Illinois. In terms of what is and isn't legal, You know, it probably doesn't surprise a lot of people to know that law enforcement agents, you know, police and sheriff's deputies continue to work with ICE. What was surprising to me, and I think to a lot of people that I spoke with, is that county prosecutors who are prosecuting defendants for a variety of, you know, misdemeanor crimes and also more serious felony crimes, get in contact with ICE agents and often flag someone who wasn't already on ICE's radar, resulting in deportation. Sometimes the only reason that they reach out to ICE is because they say, for example, this person is homeless or this person doesn't speak English. You know, they have no premise to even know what a person's immigration status is, but they continue to reach out to ICE here in Illinois.
3: And Otto, what was surprising to me, I mean, there was a lot in your reporting on this that was really shocking, but this this almost like real-time communication between a local police on a traffic stop and ICE and, in other words, federal authorities almost monitoring what's going on. And because clearly in many of these so-called sanctuary states, there's a big difference between what happens in the major cities and what happens in the more rural areas. And in Illinois, for instance, Chicago is very different than downstate Illinois, the prosecutors and the police in those parts of the state. But this whole issue of how closely interlocked the ICE and federal authorities are with local police. Could you talk about that a little more?
4: Sure. Prior to doing this reporting, I knew that, you know, there's sort of these data loopholes. If someone is booked into custody, a fingerprint will absolutely make its way to ICE, and ICE will try and do what it can to apprehend that person. What surprised me, and, you know, as we all saw in that video, and that's not the only example of it that we have, is that when someone is pulled over and an officer enters that name into dispatch, the dispatch then sends it to the Illinois State Police, which sends it to the FBI. The FBI then sends it to DHS. That's where ICE can sort of see that a person is there. And then the information that ICE may have, an administrative, you know, request, administrative warrant, administrative detainer request, is then routed all the way back to that officer in real time. And that can prove very consequential. The person who's pulled over in the video that we just saw, Daniel, he was deported a few months after that incident. He was never able to go back home to his family in Illinois. And, you know, so it's the stakes are really, really high. I also assumed that, you know, outside of Chicago, it would look very different. We have found here in Cook County that there are a lot of incidents that are similar. For example, in Tinley Park, which is here in Cook County, it's a little ways from Chicago, but, you know, you can take a train there. You can drive over there. There are officers who also interacted with immigration agents in real time. They didn't detain the person on site, but they provided crucial information to immigration agents, including, for example, when and where a person was working, their home address, in one incident, a mother's name. And so it's a lot of personal data that one would imagine wouldn't be shared because of the statutes that we have here in Illinois. And again, the many promises that, for example, our Governor J.B. Pritzker has made to these communities. But it continues to happen, and it does happen, like you said, in real time. And the consequences are really, really detrimental for families.
3: You know, and I wanted to ask you about that. This whole has there been any response from Governor Pritzker or the Illinois State Police Director Brendan Kelly to some of the stuff that you found? Did you attempt to reach the governor's office?
4: I did. Unfortunately, I didn't hear back from Governor Pritzker's office. I also didn't hear back from Brendan Kelly. Brendan Kelly is the director of the Illinois State Police. He is handpicked by J.B. Pritzker. And so what happens in his office, comes down in some ways from the top. He serves in Pritzker's cabinet. And so, you know, he enjoys that position. But the Illinois State Police, Brendan Kelly, did not get back to me, and neither did J.B. Pritzker. Unfortunately, you know, I don't know, more than 60 offices or so did not respond to my many requests for comment. I took a long time working on this investigation, and I made sure that these agencies had plenty of time to respond. Unfortunately, Pritzker's office didn't.
0: And Aura, you know, your piece for Wired has these incredible story about prosecutors, local prosecutors sharing information with federal immigration agents. And it's unclear whether they are covered by Illinois law. Is that right? Talk about the scale at which this is happening and also tell the story of the person you profile in that story, Rolando Perez Samayoa.
4: Yeah, so in one in six Illinois counties, I found evidence that county prosecutors are indeed sharing information with ICE and federal immigration agents. It essentially happens in one of two ways. Sometimes they will respond, a staffer or even the elected state county prosecutor here in Illinois will respond to a request either from an immigration court, an ICE agent, et cetera. They very often send different police records, information about, you know, when and where to find someone. But oftentimes we found that these staffers, these assistant prosecutors, and even the county prosecutors themselves will reach out to ICE. No one has to ask. The information is turned over. Some of what's shared there, for example, is when and where someone will be released from jail, when someone will appear at court. And again, these are the very defendants that their own offices are trying. Something important to remember is that, you know, when someone is accused of a crime, no matter how big or small in the United States, there are constitutional rights for everybody that is afforded to every person, right? Those rights are suspended in the immigration context. The bar that is needed to sort of prove a case for deportability is so much lower. You're also not afforded counsel as you are in a criminal case. And so the rights just could not be more different. They're really on different ends of the spectrum. And in the case that I write about, Rolando Samayoa, he was in a DUI. He, you know, told me that it's like one of his biggest regrets in life. He felt very, very bad about it. The first time we talked, he told me, you know, I moved to Illinois because it's supposed to be a sanctuary. He was originally going to go to Alabama and heard from social media, from friends and from family that this is the place to be. This is a place that was going to keep someone like him and his family safe. Instead, what happened was an assistant prosecutor in the county in which he was a defendant reached out to a Homeland Security agent and shared a lot of details. You know, the agent's first response was like, okay, we're on it. Later, he asked for more details. 3 weeks after that assistant prosecutor

0: force and in what kinds of situations. And that, you know, within a couple of hours, they were taken out of Illinois and to the a St. Louis immigration office. Rolando has told me that he felt incredible pressure to sign a voluntary departure. They were put on a plane to El Paso and spent a night there. The very next day, they were walked over to Ciudad Juarez in Mexico, and they had to raise the money to head back to Chiapas, which is their native state. And again, those are the consequences. You can have someone who, you know, makes a mistake, you know, is in a DUI, is trying to do his part to rectify what happened. And, you know, unbeknownst to him, he always thought it could be, like, police that was looking out for him. For some reason, he didn't get on ICE's radar, it appears, until this assistant prosecutor let Homeland Security know.
1: Our abogado will have to leave it there. Thank you so much for joining us and for this work. Senior immigration reporter at Injustice Watch will link to your two new investigations. Coming up, incarcerated for life in Trump's war on the left. Stay with us.

0: Love's Got a Hold by Alicia Anderson and Lawrence Hobbs. This is Democracy Now!, democracynow.org. I'm Anjali Kamath in New York with Juan Gonzalez in Chicago. We end today's show with Autumn Hill, an activist who was sentenced to 50 years in prison earlier this summer on charges stemming from an anti-ICE protest outside the Prairie Land ICE jail in Alvarado, Texas. In June, a federal judge in Texas handed down prison sentences ranging from 30 to 100 years to Hill and eight other protesters who are collectively known as the Prairie Land Nine. They were convicted of terrorism-related charges after federal prosecutors accused them of being members of an Antifa terror cell. Antifa stands for anti-fascist. During the July 4, 2025 demonstration, fireworks were set off and a police officer was shot and wounded. Former U.S. Marine Corps reservist Benjamin Song, who was convicted of the shooting, received a 100-year sentence. In a statement, he said he only fired his rifle because he believed the officer was about to shoot another activist. One activist, who wasn't even at the protest, was sentenced to 30 years in prison for moving a box of anti-fascist magazines and pamphlets. Our guest, Autumn Hill, says she left the protest before the police officer was shot, but she was still charged and convicted of rioting, providing material support to terrorists, conspiring to use and carry explosives, and using and carrying explosives. Hill and other activists had brought fireworks to stage a noise demonstration to show support for people detained in the ICE jail. She's profiled in a recent piece in Rolling Stone headlined, "Incarcerated for Life in Trump's War on the Left." In a few minutes, we'll speak to Rolling Stone reporter Jack Crosby. But first, let's turn to Autumn Hill in her own words. Democracy Now! Spoke to her by phone last week from the Johnson County Correctional Facility.
1: Growing up Christian, I was deeply moved by, like, the radical love tradition of Jesus Christ. And I saw civil rights leaders like Martin Luther King Jr. in American history and like the abolitionists of the Civil War era as being inheritors of that. I've always seen those as being, you know, those political goals as having a basis in a spirituality that is founded in radical love and that is founded in seeing every human being as equal, as equally worthy of love, as equally worthy not just

0: self-love in kind of a lovey-dovey, like, feeling sort of a way, but real material love, love that works itself out in actions of care and tenderness, and sometimes in acts of fierce protection and defense of the bodies and the rights of others from those who would seek to deprive them of those rights. Being outside of Fairyland on the night of July 4th was, for me, an act of radical love. You know, it was an act of solidarity with the immigrant community in the United States of America. Scripture talks about this idea that, you know, you love the alien, you love the stranger, you love the sojourner in the land, because that's who you are, actually. You know, I'm not a Christian per se anymore. I am part of what I see as being an interreligious, you know, tradition of radical love that includes, you know, Christians like Dr. King and his friend Vincent Harding, and Muslims like Malcolm X and Dr. Omid Safi, and Buddhists like Thich Nhat Hanh. You know, this radical love tradition to me is about the idea that justice is bringing love into the public space. The fact that this happened in Texas, in one of the most conservative parts of the country, this was the perfect storm for the Trump administration to finally be able to push through a case and to make an example out of activists and to kind of create this warning, you know, that if you resist the Trump administration in any way, if you resist police, if you resist the mass incarceration of immigrants, they are going to bury you. I'm absolutely being imprisoned, you know, for a political agenda.
1: That was Autumn Hill speaking to Democracy Now!'s Nicole Salazar from Johnson County Correctional Facility. Autumn Hill was sentenced in June to 50 years in prison on charges stemming from an anti-ICE protest outside the Prairieland ICE Jail in Texas. We're joined now by Jack Crosby, senior writer at Rolling Stone magazine. His recent feature on the Prairieland case is headlined "Incarcerated for Life in Trump's War on the Left." And his latest is "How Trump's War on the Left Will Come for the Center." Welcome to Democracy Now! Why did you choose to write about Autumn Hill? And tell us more about her. You had several conversations with her, and she's been in jail for almost a year now?
2: Yeah, thanks so much for having me. I've been writing about left-wing movements for a number of years, and I had some experience reporting in the specific communities that Autumn was a part of. I had never met her before, but I had met other activists in the Dallas-Fort Worth scene in past stories that I had done. But what I really feel like I've been tracking for several years now is a sort of organized, growing campaign by not just the Trump administration, some of this started during the Biden years, but by conservative forces in various governments around the country to create kind of a new playbook for criminalizing dissent. And Autumn's case, and I think more broadly the case of all of the Prairieland defendants, was one of the most extreme examples of this. It was if you were a federal prosecutor trying to establish that, you know, anti-fascists were all violent and you kind of, it's not what the facts of the case said, but if you were trying to push that narrative on an audience that doesn't understand the full context of everything that is happening, you know, this was a goldmine for those federal prosecutors. And so I wanted to look further into that, and I wanted to look at the precedent that they were trying to set and what they might try to do with that precedent, and also what the ramifications of that meant for very normal, politically engaged people like Autumn Hill, who's now serving effectively the rest of her life in prison.
1: And she has been in jail since last July. What's her life in detention like? And she's going to be transferred to a federal prison soon, is that right?
2: The timing on when she'll be transferred to federal prison and sort of the chain of custody is all kind of up in the air. She often does not know, you know, at all when these things are going to happen. You know, when you're incarcerated, I think your life depends very much on people coming into your very isolated living situation and just sort of telling you how it's going to be. And that's very much been her life for the past year. For a lot of her time in Johnson County, for some of her time in Tarrant County, and some of her time in FMC Fort Worth, which is the only federal facility she's been in, she's been held in what's called administrative segregation. Sometimes there have been reasons put for this. Sometimes it's been because, as a trans woman, because of her gender identity in certain facilities, sometimes they're held in administrative segregation for security reasons. But what this effectively is it's solitary confinement. And she's been in different stretches in effectively solitary confinement for months at a time. She's not at the moment. As far as I know, I haven't spoken to her in a few days, but earlier this week, last week when I spoke to her, she was in a 26-person pod in Johnson County. So, you know, not a huge general population, but a much more, I guess, normal, given the circumstances, living situation.
3: And Jack Crosby, I wanted to ask you that this whole, what did the government have to prove this charge of material support for terrorism? What did it exactly mean? And also, how were these defendants, the impact of the Charlie Kirk assassination, which happened in September of 2025, what did that have any impact on how they were prosecuted?
2: Yeah, it had a huge impact. So one of the timing of this case is really interesting. It happens sort of at one of these turning points in American history. So the incident at the Prairie Land Detention Facility happens on July 4th, 2025. Charlie Kirk isn't shot until several weeks later. So Autumn's lawyer told me that in the beginning when the charges first came down and they were arrested, this was much more a case that was focused on the shooting of a police officer, right? A few weeks after this, Charlie Kirk is shot, and after his shooting, the government kind of goes into overdrive in pushing to further criminalize sort of left-wing organizing within the United States. There's a presidential memorandum that's written and some executive orders. The most consequential of this is known as National Security Presidential Memorandum 7, I believe, or NSPM 7 for short. And in this memo, it basically lays out how the Trump administration, A, considers the umbrella term of Antifa to not only be an actual contiguous group, which it is not, it is an ideology, but it considers that group to be a terrorist organization. And what NSPM 7 does as well is it outlines a sort of framework for how the government can go at breaking up that organization. And what we see in Hill's case is that after NSPM 7 comes out, the prosecution's entire sort of narrative about what happened in the case changes. And they start referring to the defendants in Prairie Land as an Antifa cell. And that really becomes the thing that I would say that they're trying to prove in this case. But as Autumn's lawyer has explained to me, the government doesn't really have a burden of proof in these things. NSPM 7 is not a legal framework. It's not something that has been, you know, precedent has been set by any courts on this. It is just something that the president has said and that prosecutors can then rely on to try and push a narrative to a jury, to the public. And there's no real burden of proof. They can just say that you're Antifa. And that becomes sort of gospel, according to the government, if they say it.
1: Jack Crosby is a senior writer at Rolling Stone magazine. We will link to your piece, Incarcerated for Life and Trump's War on the Left. 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And that does it for today's show. Democracy Now! Is produced with Mike Burke, Dina Guzder, Messiah Rhodes, Nicole Salazar, Nermeen Sheikh, Maria Taracena. I'm Anjali Kamat. Thanks for joining us for another edition of Democracy Now!
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8: 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On Thursday, August 27th at 7 p.m., Bill Fiorella, Sean Neary, and Tom Gullion play original music and jazz classics on the patio at the Woolly Bear Tap House. 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The Westby Library is having a selfie scavenger hunt to benefit Westby Storm Relief on Saturday, August 29th. 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The Vernon County Historical Society presents its annual pork chop dinner on Saturday, August 29th from 4 to 7 p.m. Drive-through and carryouts only at the Vernon County Museum and History Center, vernoncountyhistory.org. The Live in Viroqua concert series features Adam Gruhl and the Space Burritos with the Buffalo Riders opening on Saturday, August 29th. 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

Madeline Peru, getting some fun out of life from the 1996 album Dreamland. Ending that small opening set here on The Shake on WDRT Viroqua. My name is Margot, and I'm going to be your host until 3 p.m., shaking things up between the boys and the girls. Before Madeline Peru, we heard Bob Dylan and To Be Alone With You from the 1969 album Nashville Skyline. Before that, Alabama Shakes' Hold On from the 2012 album Boys and Girls. And starting out the shake today was Michael Rossetto with Ferry to Tunis from his 2019 release Intermodal Blues. Right now, we're listening to Decisions. This is the Ramsey Lewis Trio from the 1958 album Down to Earth. We'll enjoy the rest of this and then start our 10-tune set. Be back towards the top of the next hour. Stick around and enjoy community radio. Thanks for tuning in to The Shake. Enjoy.

Peter Tosh and Mick Jagger, ending that 10-tune set here on The Shake on 91.9 FM WDRT, Viroqua. That was You Gotta Walk, Don't Look Back, from The Toughest, The Selection, 1978 to 1987. And before that, Phoebe Snow and Don't Let Me Down, from her 1975 album, It Looks Like Snow. Billy Joel sang Don't Ask Me Why, from the 1980 album, Glass Houses. Indigo Girls before that, with Uncle John's Band, from the 1991 album, Dedicated, a tribute to the Grateful Dead. In the middle, Ali Farka-Touré, with Cousins, from his 1999 album, Nia Funke. Diane Reeves before that, covering Ani DiFranco's 32 Flavors from Diane Reeves' 2014 album, Beautiful Life. Otis Taylor sang Jump to Mexico from the 2017 album, Fantasizing About Being Black. Before Otis, we had The Roaches and The Train from their debut 1979 album, The Roaches. Richie Havens before that with Here Comes the Sun from his 1971, The Alarm Clock. And starting the set was Dolly Parton and Kenny Rogers with the duet Islands in the Stream. And I got that from Dolly Parton's 1982 Greatest Hits. In the background right now, we're hearing a piece entitled Fireflies. This is Gatto Barbieri from his 1976 album, Caliente. We're going to get right back to the music with another nice chunky set. I want to shout out to the WDRT.org listeners. Thanks for tuning in to The Shake as well. All right. With that said, let's get back to The Shake and enjoy Fireflies on WDRT.

I'm a different kind of gone. Yes, I

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Running naked, but the cat don't seem

You're tuned to The Shake here on WDRT Viroqua, 91.9 FM. My name is Margo, and we're in the home stretch here. We just finished a nice seven-tune set. Let me tell you what you heard. Nina Simone completed the set with Baubles, Bangles, and Beads, and I got that from her best of the Colpix years. Django Reinhardt before that with a nice instrumental Flat Foot Floogie. Got that from a classic jazz archive album. David Byrne before that with Buck Naked from his 1994 solo album, David Byrne. June Carter Cash sang Storms Are on the Ocean from her 2003 album, Wildwood Flower. We started the set with a live at the Carnegie Hall, April 1959, performance by Harry Belafonte, Darling Cora. And that was from the 1959 Carnegie Hall album, The Complete Concert Live. Mary Gauthier followed that with Different Kind of Gone from her 2000 album, Drag Queens in Limousines. And we heard Anders Osborne and Acapulco from the 2010 album, American Patchwork. Right now we're listening to Back to the Tropics. This is Charlie Rouse. This is from the 1962 album, Bossa Nova Bacchanal. We're going to get right back to it. Let's enjoy Charlie Rouse. And then we're going to kick things back up with some Birds. I got some old Graham Parsons. And, of course, some more Dolly Parton. Thanks for tuning in to WDRT.

like to invite up a special guest, a friend of mine. How about a round of applause for Rachel Price, everybody?

Jolie Holland finishing up that set here on The Shake with Sweet Lovin' Man from her 2008 album The Living and the Dead. Jim Croce right before with I'll Have to Say I Love You in a Song, and that was from his 1973 album I Got a Name. Dolly Parton before that with Here You Come Again from her 1977 album of the same title. And before Dolly, Graham Parsons and The Fallen Angels, Streets of Baltimore Live, from the Live 1973 album, released in 1982 from Sierra Records. John Batiste on keys, along with Rachel Price on vocals, gave us The Very Thought of You. And that was from John Batiste's 2019 release, Anatomy of Angels, live at the Village Vanguard. And we started the set with The Byrds, with Mr. Tambourine Man, from the 1967 Greatest Hits of the Byrds. I'm going to say ciao for now. I'm going away to an island for 2 weeks, so Kay O'Brien is going to fill in for me here on The Shake. She does a great job. Thanks for tuning in to Community Radio. Have a beautiful, beautiful rest of your Tuesday. Duke Ellington in the background right now. This is Kinda Dukish from the Great Paris Concert, released in 1962. And we're going to go out, of course, with Dolly and I Will Always Love You from the 1974 album Jolene. Thanks for tuning in to The Shake and WDRT. Ciao.

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What a way to start the show. That was Peter Gabriel, really early Peter Gabriel, 1977, in fact, from Peter Gabriel 1, Car, with Moribund the Burgermeister. And you are listening to Mixed Messages here on WDRT Viroqua, your favorite community radio station, right here in the Driftless to 91.9 on your FM dial. My name is David. I'll be here till 5 o'clock giving you mixed messages every Tuesday from 3 to 5. So I hope you're enjoying the show so far. Right now you're listening to The Outlaws from their self-titled album released in 1975 with Waterhole. Got some Delbert McClinton coming up, Warren Zevon, Bob Dylan, Sheryl Crow for the next set. So stay tuned. Enjoy.

That was Sheryl Crow from her 2003 release, The Very Best of Sheryl Crow, with My Favorite Mistake. You're listening to Mixed Messages, which is not a mistake, here at WDRT Viroqua, your driftless community radio station, where there are no mistakes. Started that set with Delbert McClinton. The 2005 release, Cost of Living, with One of the Fortunate Few. All that of Warren Zevon. His 2000 release, Life Will Kill Ya. And I Was in the House When the House Burned Down. All that up with Bob Dylan from The Essential Bob Dylan. And Things Have Changed. Which brings us up to where we are now, listening to Roy Cooter from his self-titled album released way back 1970 with Available Space. How's that for mixed messages? Ahead, I've got some Asleep at the Wheel, some Marsha Ball with Lou Ann Barton and Angela Straley, and some more Sheryl Crow with Joe Walsh and some Eddie Kendricks. So stick around for that. Enjoy.

That was Eddie Kendricks from the 2000 release 20th Century Masters, the Millennium Collection, the best of Eddie Kendricks with Keep On Truckin'. And you are listening to Mixed Messages on WDRT Viroqua, your driftless community radio station. All volunteer, commercial free, just the way you like it. Started that set with Asleep at the Wheel from Still the King, celebrating the music of Bob Wills and his Texas Playboys that released in 2015 with I Hear Ya Talkin' with Amos Lee. Followed that up with Marsha Ball with Lou Ann Barton and Angela Strahey from the 2012 album Dreams Come True and A Fool in Love. Followed that up with Sheryl Crow and Joe Walsh from the 2019 release Threads and Still the Good Old Days. Which brings us up to where we are now, listening to Stevie Ray Vaughan from the 1984 release Can't Stand the Weather and Wham. Stay tuned, I've got some Joseph Paul Fisher, Mavis Staples, Joan Osborne, Keb Mo, Betty Miller, Patty Griffith, and Emmylou Harris, Our Native Daughters, and the Greg Allman Band. So stick around. Enjoy.

you. God bless you. See you in 5 years.

That was the Greg Allman Band. Title track from the 1987 release, I'm No Angel. Now 3:58 and you are listening to Mixed Messages on WDRT Viroqua. 91.9 on your FM dial, streaming live on the web, WDRT.org. Thank you so much for joining me this Tuesday afternoon. Started that set with Joseph Paul Fisher, a single released in 2024, I Just Want to Be With You. Followed that up with Mavis Staples, Joan Osborne, Keb Moe, Buddy Miller, Patty Griffith, and Emmylou Harris from Mavis Staples' I'll Take You There, an all-star concert celebration that released in 2017 with a really nice cover of The Wait live. Followed that up with Our Native Daughters from the 2019 release Songs of Our Native Daughters with Black Myself featuring Rhiannon Givens, Amethyst Kia, Layla McCalla, and Allison Russell. Brings us up to where we are now, listening to the Love Unlimited Orchestra from the 1974 release Rhapsody in White and Love's Theme.

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1: That was Magazine from the 2009 release, Real Life and Thereafter, with Thank You for Letting Me Be Myself Again. And you are listening to Mixed Messages on WDRT Viroqua. Started that set with Greta Van Fleet in the 2018 release, Anthem of the Peaceful Army, and You're the One. Followed that up with Sly and the Family Stone from Stand, the deluxe edition that released in 1969, and I Want to Take You Higher. Thus bringing us up to where we are now, listening to Muddy Waters and the Rolling Stones from Live at the Checkerboard Lounge, Chicago, 1981, with Baby Please Don't Go.

Jock and move feet out here. But if you don't like what the big chief said, we just jock and move feet out here. Jock and move feet out here. Jock and move feet out here. But if you don't like what the big chief said, you just jock and move feet out here.

That was Steve Earle with 2011 release, I'll Never Get Out of This World Alive, and Meet Me in the Alleyway. And you've been listening to Mixed Messages on WDRT Viroqua. My name is David. I'm here from 3 to 5 every Tuesday afternoon for your drive time experience. Start that set with Eels. The 2005 release, Blinking Lights and Other Revelations with Railroad Man. Followed that up with Dwight Yoakam and Flaco Jimenez from the album Partners. Nice cover of a Warren Zevon song, Carmelita. Followed that up with the Neville Brothers from Feel on the Bayou, released in 1981 with Brother John / Ico Ico. Brings us up to where we are now, listening to The Ventures from Walk, Don't Run and The Switch. Gonna pick it up a little bit with James McMurtry, Dave Alvin, and John Mellencamp. Stay tuned.

That was John Mellencamp, the 2005 release Big Daddy, Let It All Hang Out. You're listening to Mixed Messages on WDRT Viroqua. And thank you so much for doing so. Started that set with James McMurtry from his 2006 release St. Mary of the Woods and Choctaw Bingo. Followed that up with Dave Alvin from 2011 release 1111 and Johnny Ace is Dead. Brings us up to where we are now, listening to The Ventures from Walk Don't Run and

0: That was Shiny Ribs in the 2023 release Transit Damage and Little Drops of Summer. Anyway, thank you so much for joining me this Tuesday afternoon. You've been a wonderful audience as usual. I invite you to stay tuned to WDRT for more great programming. And until next week, I will say toodaloo.
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9: It is only through a change in human consciousness that the world will be transformed. 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This is our quest as we explore new dimensions.

0: The path your life takes depends on three causes: how you manage your challenges, protect your vulnerabilities, and increase your resources. These causes are located in three places: your world, your body, and your mind. Growing resources in the mind has a unique power. It offers the greatest opportunities, since you usually have more influence over your mind than over your body or world. You can take your mind with you wherever you go. These are the words of our guest today, psychologist Rick Hansen. Today, he'll be sharing with us ways to grow our inner strengths, creating positive neuroplasticity that promotes well-being and resilience in an upward spiral. Dr. Rick Hansen is a psychologist with a deep interest in neuroscience and mindfulness. He is a senior fellow of the Greater Good Science Center at the University of California, Berkeley, and author of many books, including Buddha's Brain, Just One Thing, Hardwiring Happiness, The CD Set Meditations to Change Your Brain, and Resilient, How to Grow an Unshakable Core of Calm, Strength, and Happiness. Join us for the next hour as we explore staying calm and centered in the face of adversity with our guest, Dr. Rick Hansen. I'm Justine Willis-Toms. Welcome to New Dimensions. Rick, welcome.
1: Justine, it's a pleasure to be here.
0: It's just a pleasure to have you. I would like to begin resilience.
1: Yeah.
0: You know, it's more than managing stress, anxiety, loss, trauma. There are some fundamental strengths that you talk about in changing our brain for resilience. Can you talk about some of those fundamental strengths that we can develop?
1: Sure, absolutely. So first, what is resilience? Resilience is our capacity to recover when we're knocked down and to keep on going in the face of challenge toward our dreams and toward making the world a better place. Resilience is what we draw upon to sustain any kind of long-term well-being or happiness. I've been in the human potential movement, and I've been a clinical psychologist for a long time, and I often think about the ways in which people often talk about practices like gratitude or mindfulness or self-compassion, almost as if they're like a magic carpet ride. Just do this thing, and suddenly you'll be happy. Well, I'm all for those kind of practices, but without inner fortitude, without resilience inside ourselves, we're not able to cope. We're not able to adapt to change, and therefore we're not able to sustain well-being for ourselves or other people. So we need these kind of inner strengths that comprise resilience to be able to be truly happy in a lasting way. The amazing thing, though, on the other hand, is how do you grow resilience? A lot of people these days talk about identifying strengths inside yourself and using strengths inside yourself, but they ignore the critical question of how do you grow them? How do you grow determination or grit or compassion or self-compassion or confidence or skills with other people? How do you grow these things inside yourself? So that's what my work is really much about, and that's what this book is about as well. The actual how of healing, personal growth, development, even transformation. How do you actually do it? And what the research shows is that while our genetics account for probably about a third of what makes us up, the other two-thirds, in principle, is acquired, which means for better or worse, we can make it better, or unfortunately, it can become worse. That means that we actually have a tremendous power inside ourselves to change ourselves over time for the better. And therefore, it means that we can acquire the elements of resilience, such as determination and inner calm and a sense of connection with others. We can build that over time. And we need to build those strengths over time because that's what actually makes us resilient. And what's interesting is that we build those strengths, and I'll finish on this point, by actually changing our brain for the better. In other words, any kind of personal growth, if a person becomes more mindful or patient, or they have more of a sense of personal worth, or they become more skillful in navigating tough situations, that must involve some kind of change in their body. Otherwise, the experience itself might have been pleasant, but there's no lasting value. So the question then becomes, how do you get your brain to change for the better in a challenging world so that you actually hardwire more patience, more confidence, more happiness, and other factors of resilient well-being into your own nervous system? I'm sure we'll explore how to do that. But the takeaway point is you really can do it. You really can use everyday experiences, including the small experiences of daily life, to change your brain for the better in ways that are durable, so that the residues of your experiences stay with you and you keep them with you and take them with you wherever you go, which I think a lot of people really appreciate because so many things don't seem to last these days. And what I'm talking about is change that lasts inside yourself, that you take with you and feels very authentic and legitimate from the inside out.
0: So one of the things that you talk about and gift us with in this new piece of work, Resilient, is something you call the HEAL process. And this is kind of helping us to remember something. You use the word HEAL, H-E-A-L, HEAL. And can you kind of help us to know what this process is about? And this is kind of the basis that you keep referring to in different ways throughout your book.
1: Yeah. So I've been in the change business for 40 plus years. I started when I was real young in the human potential movement, and along the way became trained as a clinical psychologist, a mindfulness teacher, and at this point, quite deeply knowledgeable about how the brain works. But what's really interesting is that we have lots and lots of people who are involved in helping change happen, helping healing to occur, spiritual growth, personal growth, inner development. Great. But people rarely ask, how does change happen? How does lasting change happen? And that's where a little knowledge of neuropsychology is very useful. The bottom line here is that if a person wants to, and you can do it while listening right now, if a person wants to help themselves become a little happier, a little wiser, a little more loving, a little calmer, a little stronger inside, whatever kind of positive development a person's interested in, it happens in two steps, and both are necessary. In the first step, we must experience what we want to grow or some kind of related factor. In other words, we become, let's say, more mindful by having lots of experiences of mindfulness or related factors such as concentration or steadiness of mind. And then we must internalize in the second step those experiences. So the first step is always experience. You can't put a cable into the brain. And I fear the day that technology might even develop and suddenly you learn how to fly a helicopter or do kung fu, like in the movie, The Matrix. No. We start with an experience. But the second necessary step is that experience of greater patience or happiness or feeling good about yourself must leave lasting changes behind in the nervous system. Otherwise, there's no lasting change. In that first stage, I call activation. There's some kind of state of being that's occurring. The second stage is installation, in which that state becomes a trait. So that's the two-stage fundamental process of change. And I simplify it by just summarizing it as have it, enjoy it. Have the experience and then enjoy it to help it install its way into your nervous system. Now, I summarize that process, and I'll keep it quick here, with that acronym HEAL, H-E-A-L. The H stands for have. That's the first stage of learning, of change. Have the experience. Usually because you notice it, it's already happening under your nose. Like right now, you're looking at me with attention and I feel connected with you. That's an experience that's happening right now. Or a person could deliberately create an experience, like calling up an experience of gratitude or encouraging themselves when something difficult has happened. In either case, now the song is playing inside your mind. It's on the inner iPod or jukebox. Now you got to turn on the recorder and help it get installed into your brain. So the E and A in the HEAL acronym refer to enrich and absorb. Simply put, means enrich the experience by protecting it, helping it be big in your mind, feeling it in your body, keeping it going for a breath or two or three. And A for absorb means sense and intend that the experience is sinking into you while getting a sense of what's rewarding about it, what's meaningful about it. Both of those things will increase the impact of the experiences you're having. You'll gain more from them. There's a famous saying in neuroscience, neurons that fire together, wire together. So it's kind of concrete and kind of practical. It's sort of mechanical. The longer those neurons are firing, the more intensely they're firing, the more they engage your whole body as they fire in terms of really feeling your experiences fully, the more they're going to tend to wire into you. And also the more you have a sense of the reward, like what's juicy, what's pleasurable, what's enjoyable, what's meaningful, what's important to you in the experience, the more that will release neurotransmitters like dopamine and norepinephrine, which will flag the experiences you're having as keepers and hardwire them into your nervous system. It sounds complicated, but it really boils down, as I said before, to have it, enjoy it. Stay with the experience. Don't waste it on your brain to help it have a lasting effect on you. And then the last letter in the acronym HEAL, L stands for link. It's the optional step in which we link positive and negative experiences together, making the positive one bigger so that, since neurons that fire together wire together, the positive associates with the negative, soothing, calming, and replacing it. For example, feeling off to the side of your mind, old feelings perhaps of being rejected or less than others, or inadequate or unworthy, while, let's say, in the front of your mind is the experience of being included, of being wanted, of being praised by a boss, being loved by your partner, or your dog, you know, puts his head in your lap and just loves you to bits. If you're aware of both of those at the same time for a breath or two or three or longer, this is all usually quite quick, you literally, and research supports this, can use that prominent positive experience to ease and soothe and replace the negative one.
0: I want to say that I tried it when I read about, especially the linking, that became like, oh, wait a minute, I have to think of the negative like experience and I link it to this positive, and then the positive starts to get bigger than the negative. And I tried it. And I was amazed. Yeah, it actually is more simple than it sounds.
1: Yeah.
0: So we'll talk more about that in just one moment. I just want to remind our listeners that I'm here with Dr. Rick Hansen. He's the author, along with his son, Forrest Hansen, of the book Resilient, How to Grow an Unshakable Core of Calm, Strength, and Happiness. And if you want to know more about his work, you can go to his website, rickhansen.net, or you can get there through the New Dimensions website, newdimensions.org. I'm Justine Willis-Toms. 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

0: I'm here with Dr. Rick Hansen, and he is the author, along with his son Forrest Hansen, Resilient: How to Grow an Unshakable Core of Calm, Strength, and Happiness. And we've just gone through the heal process, and to even get there means that we have to kind of break up a pattern of negativity. Let's say fear. Let's talk about fear.
1: Sure.
0: Because in these times, it seems pretty natural for us to be living in a very anxious, stressed out state.
1: Yeah.
0: You're saying that we need to pause long enough, at least, to start to even think about installing this this new programming and overriding this kind of pattern of negativity. So what do you suggest?
1: Two really important points side by side. The first is that nothing in what I'm saying is about pushing away painful experiences. Because if we resist them, they persist, and it just makes it worse. Most fundamentally, we need to be able to be with the whole of our experience. That's point one. But point two is that if we're going to cope in life, if we're going to get through a typical day, just stressful, juggling a lot of balls, doing a lot of things, if we're going to navigate conflicts with other people, if we're going to keep on going when we're tired or irritated, if we're going to manage our own emotional reactions, or if we're trying to grow in our self-actualization, perhaps even a spiritual practice, if we're trying to grow in those ways, we need to build up resources inside ourselves. I've done a lot of rock climbing, a lot of stuff in the outdoors, and I think about what's in my backpack. Water, food, a little first aid kit, the stuff we take with us. So for me, it's really old school. It's the essence of self-reliance, what I'm talking about. How do you grow those inner strengths, those inner capabilities, including understanding others, including empathy for others, commitment to social justice, commitment to sobriety, commitment to exercise, whatever that might be, eating fewer carbs, telling your partner you love her more often, whatever you want to grow inside yourself. That's what I'm interested in developing. And what's amazing is that the way we grow anything, first experience it, second internalize it. And most of what we grow is not some kind of million-dollar moment. It's not even often enjoyable. So it's easy to reduce what I'm talking about to something as simple as smell the flowers. Well, nothing wrong with smelling the flowers. But most of what we're taking in and developing inside ourselves in the moment feels pretty neutral. It's like we realize, it's not my fault my partner's an alcoholic. Hello. That's a neutral kind of thing to realize as an idea, but a very important thing to internalize. Or maybe you realize that things go better with another person if you speak in a certain way, or you just steer clear of certain kind of explosive words for that person. That too is learning. So this is the kind of learning that I'm talking about as well. These are the kind of things we grow inside ourselves. And to do it, you're exactly right. You have to intend to do it. Because as people go through their day, even I'm an expert about this. I'm amazed the number of times I'll go through the day and I'll see something beautiful, or I'll experience a sense of accomplishment, or I'll feel close to another person, or I'll realize something useful, and boop, boop, on to the next channel. On to the next channel. And I think there's a lot about our culture. It's ADD-ish. It's consumerist. People are always chasing the next shiny object. But the problem is they feel hollow inside, like they're running on empty, because they don't slow down enough for a breath or two or three, a dozen, two dozen seconds, to allow the brain to catch up with the experiences they're having and allow the emotional and more ancient sensory motor parts of the brain to have time to really internalize the experiences that are flowing through the nervous system.
0: I'm just reminded of, there's a quote in your book of Kierkegaard. Do you remember that quote?
1: Not exactly. The short version is something like, people seek pleasure, but they race past it.
0: Yes. I mean, it happens so fast and we don't notice it. I mean, and I'm thinking too, Rick, that it's like, we want these big changes.
1: Yeah.
0: And so we're focused on the big changes. But what you're saying is to notice those smaller moments that get us to the bigger ones. Am I interpreting?
1: That's exactly right. You're moving through your day. You're having experiences already. And the question is, do they have any lasting value? Are at the end of the day, are you a little stronger, a little wiser, a little more loving, a little happier, a little more capable than when you woke up that morning? That's the fundamental process of change, learning broadly defined. And what I'm very interested in is using the experiences you're already having, or in a structured way in my online program and in this book, I take people through 12 key strengths so that you develop each one of these 12 strengths in ways that become deeply embedded in your body. So you feel more and more, this is my resting state. You feel happier. You feel more contented. You feel a greater sense of inner peace when you develop these strengths.
0: So you're growing this baseline of a resting state rather than this anxious state. You're replacing that state with a more calm and grounded resting state. Is that what you're saying?
1: My own background's in developmental psychology. So as a parent or an educator or a therapist, you think about positive traits, right? States come and go. States are like cotton candy. States, mental states, states of being, including sensations.
0: They're like the clouds, huh?
1: Yeah, they're like the clouds. There's a quote in the book from Pema Chodron, "You are the sky. Everything else is just weather." Right? States are like clouds, just like you said, it's weather moving on through. The question is, does it leave any kind of lasting beneficial change in terms of your traits? Do you acquire greater trait gratitude or trait determination or trait grit or trait happiness? Do you shift your inner mood from being mildly negative, worried, depressive, irritable routinely? I think that's where a lot of people's resting state sits. Can you gradually nudge that resting state so that while you're engaged in the real world and dealing with real issues on the short order cafe of life, while you're doing all that, your inner core, your unshakable core, has a fundamental quality of well-being in it, which I define as a fundamental quality of peace, contentment, and love in the foundations of your psyche, or you could say in the background, wallpaper of your mind. That's the opportunity to move from a resting state of feeling pressed and pressured and driven and contracted and uneasy and discontent and disconnected from other people and worried about what's happening, to a resting state of calm, of happy. You could be enthusiastic, you can be delighted. In your core is a core of calm strength and well-being.
0: Let's talk about calm for just a moment, because you share a wonderful experience that you had where you experienced, actually it saved your life to go to calm. So can you describe what that was like?
1: Oh, it's actually a very sacred experience for me, and I think this is probably the first time I've ever spoken of it on air. Essentially, I was 16. I was a camp counselor in Catalina Island off the coast of Los Angeles, and we took the kids out routinely in the bay there and would go skin diving. So no oxygen with us, no air with us, just what we had inside our own lungs. And in that area were these wonderful kelp forests coming up from the base of the bay, 50, 60, 100 feet tall, these vast trees. And the nature of kelp, if you've seen it, is that the leaves are and the stems are very strong and wiry, and you can't tear them. And they're thick and opaque, so you can't see through them. Foolishly, I dove into a kelp forest, and I thought I would kind of swim through it to an open passage, and I was trapped. So at this point now, I have no idea how long I've been underwater, half a minute, pushing a minute. I'm trapped in kelp. I start thrashing to break free, but like these so-called Chinese finger puzzles where the more you stick your two fingers in and the more you pull, the tighter they get. The more I thrashed, the more enmeshed I became in the kelp. I was drowning. I was going to die. And I was panicked. And then from somewhere, literally two words. It was like literally, you know, I'll tell the true story. It was like a receding tunnel, white light in my imagination. And from far back up that tunnel, two words came, cool it. Literally, that was it. I instantly relaxed. I instantly cooled it, dropped into a very deep kind of calm, as you said. The mask was around my throat. I had lost a fin. The snorkel was ripped out of my mouth. I was surrounded by orange-brown leaves. And yet, very slowly, because I needed to do it slowly. I picked the leaves off myself. I gradually disengaged, kicking my way up. I finally cleared the kelp with no sense of discomfort or panic. I saw the water above me, another 10 or 20 feet above me, kicked my way up, broke the plane. Now I was above the water. Whoosh, my ordinary personality returned. But during that experience, I felt that I now know that it's possible to have a place inside of absolute clarity and calm, even in the middle of the greatest difficulties. And for me, there's a saying from the Buddhist tradition that kind of speaks to what resilient well-being really is all about: walking evenly over uneven ground.
0: That is such a powerful story, and it demonstrates and illustrates how you, I know, Rick, can call on that now at any point in your life, because it lives not just as a concept,
1: right,
0: in your mind.
1: Yeah.
0: It actually resides in the somatic,
1: that's right,
0: memory of your body.
1: Yeah.
0: And you can then shift back into that at,
1: that's
0: any
1: right,
0: point.
1: You said it so well. It's in me, it's an embodied trait. And not because I'm special or fancy. It's what we all are trying to develop. It's exactly like you said. We're trying to grow embodied traits that we can drop into or tap into or call upon as needed as we navigate our way in this world. And I think this essence of self-reliance is more necessary today than ever, as for so many people, one, they feel buffeted by an increasing pace of change and technology and media and everything happening around them, while simultaneously there's this very uneasy sense that the glue that holds society together is melting somehow, and our larger institutions and our political apparatus are not really delivering the goods for people anymore. So more than ever, we need to turn to ourselves to develop our inner strengths in these lasting ways, not instead of helping the world be better. If anything, as you grow these strengths inside yourself, you're more able to sustain effort in political causes, or more able to sustain effort for social justice, or to just take care of the people better around you. The people who most need the benefits of looking for authentic opportunities each day to have and internalize good experiences are the people who need it the most, are not the upper middle class yuppies at yoga camp, you know, in a hammock, sipping a non-alcoholic Mai Tai or whatever. That's a caricature. Sounds pretty good in some ways. But no, the tougher a person's life, the more they've been mistreated, the less that society as a whole is helping them out, the more they need to use the power of positive neuroplasticity in ordinary, everyday ways to grow inner strengths inside themselves, including the fundamental inner strength of well-being.
0: I'm here with Dr. Rick Hansen. He's the author of Resilient: How to Grow an Unshakable Core of Calm, Strength, and Happiness. I'm Justine Willis-Toms. 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
1: I'm here with Dr. Rick Hansen. And Rick, I just want to remind our listeners that you do something from what you call the Foundations of Well-Being, a year-long personal growth program that you make available to people. If you could briefly say something about that, I know some of our listeners would like to know about that.
2: Well, thank you. Just very briefly, this book, Resilient, is based on this online Foundations of Well-Being program I created, which summarizes tons of material in really practical ways. At about an hour a week, a person could roughly take a year to go through the program. It includes guided meditations, little talks by me, guest experts like Tara Brach and others, as well as a lot of supportive material in an online way. And what's nice about that program is that while it's chock full of material and it's very inexpensively priced for comparable type programs, we also love scholarshipping people into it who have financial need. And people can learn more about that program just by going to my website, rickhansen.net, rickhansen.net, and you can learn about the Foundations of Well-Being program there.
1: That's great. Thank you so much for mentioning that. I want to go back to something that you have in your book that surprised me. You talk about how we are liking something and wanting something, and the difference between them, even the neurological difference between liking right. and wanting, and how that wanting is almost an automatic sort of thing that's kind of running subsurface, so to speak, all the time, that we're desiring something, looking for something new, constantly like at this kind of agitated state. And so you make a distinction between liking something and wanting something. I'd love for you to talk about this for a moment.
2: Oh, it's one of the most interesting intersections of ancient wisdom about desire and modern neuroscience. So let me just create a little framework here. Many models of human beings and other related non-human animals, because we're grounded in biology here and evolution, says we have basically three needs. We need to be safe, we need to be satisfied, and we need to be connected. All right, that gives us three needs. And those three needs are an organizing framework in the book, because we need to be resilient in terms of meeting our needs. That's the point of resilience. Resilience is a means to an end. So I focus on different strengths related to each one of those three needs. And one of the strengths related to the needs for satisfaction, for fulfilling goals, for achieving things, for accomplishing things, for solving problems. One of the key strengths related to the need for satisfaction is motivation. And to motivation, the question is, how can we be motivated? How can we pursue the good? How can we dream big dreams, dare greatly, as Brené Brown puts it? How can we pursue our goals without tipping into the red zone about it, without getting caught up in fear and anger, frustration, disappointment, drivenness, and conflicts with other people? How do we actually do that? So that's a big question. And the key to it, several keys to it. One of the keys is to rest in a feeling of liking, of enjoying as you pursue your goals without getting sucked into the problematic sense of wanting. Wanting, by which I mean in this case, craving, addiction, drivenness, insistence, gotta have it, must, my precious, right? So that's the key. And what's totally great about that is that there's a traditional saying, liking without wanting is heaven. Wanting without liking is hell. So the art is to continue to enjoy the experiences we're having when they are enjoyable while letting go of them, because all experiences are transient, all experiences are impermanent, while letting go of them and simultaneously continuing to stay on target, continuing to stay on mission, pursuing our goals. So the question is how to do that. And in the brain, a little bit of brain science is useful here, because much as we can tell the difference in our experience between liking something and wanting it in the sense of problematic drivenness. That's how I'm using the word wanting here. Much as we could tell the difference in our psychology about that, there's a difference in your brain. Deep in a part of your brain called the subcortex, which sits on top of the brainstem, first began to evolve 200 plus million years ago. It's a really ancient part of our brain today. That's ground zero for emotion and desire. Deep in the subcortex is a part called the basal ganglia, and inside that is a part called the nucleus accumbens. And inside that are little tiny nodes, like little switches, maybe a cubic millimeter each or a little bigger. And these little switches regulate, for example, liking something, distinct from wanting it. And what people can do is they can stimulate and therefore strengthen these little nodes or switches. They can stimulate them by, on the one hand, really becoming mindful of what it's like to enjoy things while being unattached to them. What's it like to like something without getting attached to it? And the more mindful you become of that experience, and the more, as you said earlier, it becomes a way of being that you can draw upon because you've built up trait, liking without wanting. The more you do that, the more that becomes your home base. And on the other hand, when you notice as soon as you're caught up in problematic wanting, drivenness, insistence, sense of pressure, which is very characteristic for people.
1: Or obsessing.
2: Compelled, anything that feels like you don't have freedom in your heart about it. Well, as soon as you notice that, try to disengage from it. Drop the chalupa, you know, step out of that movie, step back and see if you can be purposeful and deliberate and intentional without getting attached to the result. And there too, with practice, again and again and again, you drop the stone of insistence or compulsion, as you said, and you observe that I don't have to be uptight. I don't have to be angry. I don't have to be contracted to keep aiming high and to keep soaring and flying
1: or
2: high.
1: Or enjoying.
2: And enjoying it along the way. That's right.
1: So what does this have to do? I mean, there's something here. You talk about motivational circuit, I think. And it has something to do with dopamine that's released.
2: Yeah.
1: And what the question I have that occurred to me as I read this part of the book was, we have certain receptors in our brain that for this really wonderful hormone of dopamine. I guess it's a hormone. Is that right?
2: It's the same molecule. It's called a hormone if it's outside of your nervous system.
1: Uh-huh.
2: So for example, oxytocin. Uh-huh. When it operates outside the nervous system, it's called a hormone there. But if it's in your brain, it's a neurochemical. But it's the same thing.
1: Okay, yeah. Neurochemical. Thank you for knowing what it is.
2: Yeah.
1: All right. And different people have different capacities for receiving this neurochemical.
2: Yeah.
1: And that fascinated me. How is that? Are we born that way, or can we develop this?
2: Right. Well, you're first of all a close reader of my book, so I'm very grateful for that part. The short version here is that another aspect of taking charge of the motivational machinery in your brain and in your body is to be able to help yourself learn to want the things that are good for you and others that you don't naturally want. So how do we get ourselves to fill in the blank, hold our temper, get on the treadmill, steer clear of too many cookies? How do we actually help ourselves do that? And the key to doing that is to associate reward to whatever we want to motivate. So for example, I should get on the treadmill. So I imagine how good it will feel before I do it. I imagine how good it will feel to do it, to listen to music, to read a little bit, to break a sweat. While doing it, I try to pay attention to what feels vigorous and energetic and good about it. And then afterward, I try to recall what was rewarding about it. And that process of associating reward that I was doing in my little example there to what I want to motivate, which is getting on the treadmill, over time, that becomes a new habit. So what we're talking about here is how do you create a good new habit? So the key to that is associating reward to behavior. Okay. And the key to that in the motivational circuit of the brain is a neurotransmitter system, dopamine, that more and more people are paying attention to. So dopamine is just a molecule. It's produced naturally. And as dopamine lands in receptors in the synapses, the little connections between neurons, so one neuron transmits dopamine, as it were, releases it, and the other neuron receives it at receptors that are like little docks in a wharf with the container ships bringing in little packets of dopamine molecules. All right, so that's how it basically works. So you need dopamine to be able to do it. But here's a little wrinkle that's very, very important. Genetically, some members of the human tribe have lots of dopamine receptors, naturally. So it doesn't take much reward for them to stay motivated. They just keep plugging away. My dad was very much like that. He would just keep plugging away. On the other hand, very naturally, some people, some members of the human tribe, have fewer dopamine receptors, which means for them that they need an ongoing supply train of dopamine coming their way. Otherwise, they get bored quickly. They don't feel stimulated enough by what they're doing, and they lose motivation, or there are a lot of 80% finished projects around them. They sort of burn out. And this is all really natural. It's not a character flaw. There's a high correlation between people in the attention deficit, hyperactivity, impulsivity spectrum, or simply being quite spirited, that most of them have this issue of not a lot of dopamine receptors. It just means that you need to help yourself keep the stimulation coming. Look for things that are novel or new. Look for what's fresh. That'll trigger a burst of dopamine. Look for what's pleasurable or enjoyable in what you're doing. That too will release more dopamine. Shift things up, shake them up. That will bring in more dopamine. And in this way, to finish, you can know a little bit about how your own brain operates and then guide yourself so you can stay with it in ways that may have been difficult for you in the past.
1: I think this is so important, Rick. I think to know that about ourselves. I mean, I'm just thinking in my case, I've just recently, I get bored with just straight exercise.
2: Yeah.
1: You know, it just becomes boring. And like I recently signed up for Curves. That, you know, you go around a circle and you're doing all these machines, but you only have to stay with them for 30 seconds and you go around doing it. And even that was boring to me. So what I did was that I fixed up my iPhone with my own personal playlist. So I have this really great music now, my own playlist. And now I'm like, oh, it got my attention again. So this is what you're talking about, that I figured out a way to give myself more pleasure in this activity.
2: And in that way, more generally too, you are growing the strength of motivation.
1: Excellent.
2: You're getting good at motivation.
1: Excellent. I'm here with Dr. Rick Hansen. He is the author of Resilient, How to Grow an Unshakable Core of Calm, Strength, and Happiness. And if you want to know more about his work, you can go to his website, Rick Hansen, S-O-N, Hansen, S-O-N, .net. Or you can get there through the New Dimensions website, newdimensions.org. I'm Justine Willis-Toms. 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

0: I'm here with Dr. Rick Hansen, and we're talking about being more resilient in these threshold times. And Rick, there are lots of ways that we can go here in the conversation, but
1: Yeah.
0: I'm going to take us to the idea that you put forth is that we can actually grow in empathy. It's not something we're maybe born with a little bit of it, maybe as a little baby, but then we kind of grow out of it. But you're saying we can really reinstall that in our whole brain chemistry, in our hearts. And I'd love for you to talk about how we can increase our capacity for empathy.
1: Well, it's a very timely question these days, right? Both at the very local level of families and organizations, and then scaled up. How do we have empathy for people on the other side of the world or across the political divide here at home? And getting at that question is part of a larger inquiry into how do you grow the good inside yourselves? Or how do you help other people grow the good that lasts, the strengths and capabilities that last, including happiness and contentment and love inside yourself, right? Well, empathy, people often think of it as sort of a given. You're either able to tune into other people or you're not. But actually, like most of who we are, you actually can influence who you become. I've helped myself become a lot more empathic over my lifespan, including for people that are them, quote unquote, to my us. So empathy in the brain actually has three fundamental circuits or processes that support it, in which we tune into the actions, the feelings, and the thoughts of other people. And different parts of the brain do those different things. The so-called mirror neurons or mirror-like networks tune into the actions of others. A part of the brain called the insula is involved in tuning into the feelings or emotions of others. And regions behind your forehead in the prefrontal cortex are involved in tuning into the thoughts, the plans, the intentions, the motivations of other people. And through practice, you can strengthen each one of those capabilities. This speaks to the underlying idea that neurons which fire together, wire together. In other words, if you stimulate a part of the brain that does something, you can then strengthen it. So you can use this fact deliberately to emphasize more, for example, tuning into the body language or movements or little tiny micro expressions around the eyes or mouth in other people and work those mirror-like networks, mirror-like systems to become more empathic for the actions of others. Similarly, you can really get a feeling in your own body of what it would be like for you if you were having the feelings or dealing with the situation of the other person. That will activate your insula, and as studies show, with repeated activation of that part of the brain, literally new neuronal connections will form, existing connections will become stronger, more blood will flow to the part of the brain that's doing that, and you will become more empathic for the feelings of others as a result. Similarly, you can do that with your prefrontal cortex, repeatedly tuning into the thoughts of others and becoming more empathic as a result.
0: So, Rick, this is like going into what I call high noticing.
1: Yeah.
0: You know,
1: that would be an example.
0: That,
1: yeah.
0: Let's say, all right, let me give you an example. We've all had, I'm sure, some moment in our life when someone really was present with us. They really noticed us.
1: Yeah.
0: They were really with us. And it's just, we feel bathed in their noticing of us, their paying attention to us. It feels so good.
1: Totally.
0: We just want to kind of be there forever.
1: Yeah.
0: And so what you're saying is

0: and in the book, I talk about how to ground yourself in yourself in a really centered way and to build up the trait of being grounded and centered, so then you can actually become even more open to other people. Because if you're so open, you get flooded. You can't sustain empathy. It just gets overwhelming. The other thing I would say about this related to empathy is that empathy alone is neutral. Interrogators, torturers need empathy, because they've got to really understand the impact they're having on other people. So in addition to empathy, which is really fundamental, we need to add commitment to justice, kindness, compassion, and the rest of that. But the foundation for real compassion and real kindness must be empathy. I've been with people who gave me a kind of generic compassion, but couldn't be bothered to be actually affected by what I was feeling. So just to finish, if you think about it, as you were saying, what it's like to receive the unconditional positive regard of another person, as Carl Rogers put it, they're really tuning in and they're letting you land in them. What a gift to us when we feel that coming at us from other people. Flip it around. What a gift to offer to other people, to sustain attention to them and to give them our attention second after second and breath after breath.
1: That takes me to the one of the strengths that you talk about is generosity.
0: Yeah.
1: And you tell this wonderful story with your about from your co-author, your son,
0: right,
1: Forrest Hansen, when he was just a toddler, just a preschooler.
0: Yeah.
1: I mean, just I don't know how old he was, but can you share that wonderful story of his generosity?
0: Yeah. Oh, thank you. In the progression in the book, these 12 strengths, which maybe I'll just list quickly, they start with compassion, especially for yourself, because you have to have that to begin any process of beneficial change. Compassion, mindfulness, and learning. And then grit, gratitude, and confidence, including self-worth. And then calm, motivation, and intimacy. Got 9 so far. And then the last 3 are courage, aspiration, and generosity. So that's the full cycle. And I honestly love the fact that we start with compassion and getting on our own side, and we finish with generosity. And people don't normally think of generosity as an inner strength or as a basis for resilience, but it actually is. As we are generous and giving to others, that itself calms the stress machinery in the body and brings us back to center. And in the giving, in the opening of the hand, that gesture fundamentally toward others, it's a reminder to us that we already have at least enough over here. That's really beautiful. So the little story with Forrest, which is perfect because he's, of course, my co-author, he was about 3 years old, if that. We went out to a very ordinary restaurant in a strip mall near where we live. And going out to dinner, if you've ever done that with a young child, is an adventure, and people sitting at other tables were amused by what my wife and I were up to.
1: It's
0: our
1: a challenge.
0: Yeah, that's right. And an older couple was sitting near us, and they watched us with amusement. And at the very end, a candy arrived with the check, and I started unwrapping it. I handed it to Forrest so he could eat candy. He loved candy, still does, like sweets. And the man at the table next to us, in a joking and provocative way, said, "Hey, little boy, can I have your candy?" Right? We all expected Forrest to do the natural thing, which would be to withdraw, to pull his hand back. And I put natural in quotes here. Instead, he stared at the man. And I was worried internally that there was some kind of embarrassing moment that was going to occur. He stared at the man for 3, 4, 5 seconds, at least, maybe longer. It seemed forever. And then Forrest opened his hand and reached toward the man with the candy in it. The whole restaurant went quiet. The man was startled. Then he gave Forrest this big grin and said, no, son, you can keep that. And the point about this isn't that Forrest is a saint. He'd be the first to tell you he's not a saint. But one, generosity is natural to us. It's innate to us. There is something deep inside us. I think sometimes we describe our species as Homo sapiens, the clever ape. Well, to the extent that we evolve together by loving each other and giving to each other, as science shows over the long run of hominid and then human evolution, we could properly be called Homo beneficus, the benevolent ape, right? So one,

0: Generosity is really natural and innate. Two, it touches the hearts of everyone around it. As soon as you see someone being generous, you go, oh, that's what the whole restaurant did when Forrest handed his peppermint back to the guy. Oh, and I find that really lovely and inspiring. And again, these days, especially when the news, if it bleeds, it leads, as they say in journalism, the news is dominated by all these horrible things. They're happening. They're real. They need to be dealt with as well. But it's so easy to lose sight of the wonderfully positive qualities that are at the core of people. And it's important not to lose sight of the fact that we can strengthen these inside ourselves and also stand in them increasingly as we relate to the wider world.
1: Rick, we could just go on and on. There's so many wonderful stories you could tell us, but I thank you so much for spending this time with us today.
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1: Oh, thank you so much. My honor as well. I've been speaking with Dr. Rick Hansen. He's the author, co-author with his son, Forrest Hansen, of Resilient, How to Grow an Unshakable Core of Calm, Strength, and Happiness. 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I'm Justine Willis-Times. 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